A force, a visionary, a bridge builder, she was a beloved native Washingtonian whose life and work transformed communities and changed lives. Savannah's greatest loves were her mothers, Velma L. Brown, whom she called her lifeline, and Margaretta Lee Wanzer. Their love, guidance, and strength shaped the woman and community leader so many came to know and love. A devoted member of Westminster Presbyterian Church, Savannah was known for bringing people together with intention, humor, compassion, and care. She had a way of making people feel seen, valued, and loved. Through her advocacy and organizing, in conversation or with laughter, Savannah created spaces where people could show up fully as themselves. As a fierce advocate for human rights, trans rights, and people living with HIV, Savannah dedicated her life to building a more just and loving world. She founded DC Trans Pride. May is all about trans and DC Black Trans Pride. What began as grassroots gatherings grew into transformative spaces that centered trans, non-binary, and gender-expansive people with dignity, visibility, celebration, and protection. Savannah did not wait for permission to create change. She built what was needed. Savannah's advocacy and leadership extended across many organizations and movements. She worked alongside and within organizations, DC Black Pride, Capital Pride, and the National Minority AIDS Council. As a longtime board member and volunteer leader with Whitman Walker Health, she made her impact felt. Savannah understood that the true meaning of community meant consistently showing up for people living with HIV, for LGBTQIA+ communities, and for anyone navigating life on the margins. Savannah served as a DC Board of Elections precinct captain for many years, supporting local and national elections, believing deeply in civic engagement and the power of participation. Savannah's work and service earned her many awards, including commendations from local government, national publications, movements, and organizations. The legacy of her service includes a scholarship established through Auntie's Home, safe homes for trans and non-binary people to support continuing education and development for members of the trans and non-binary community. But if you knew Savannah, you know her life was about more than her work. She embraced life fully. A talented photographer, she had an eye for capturing beauty, truth, and joy. Savannah loved to travel and experience the world. She found happiness in good music, good food, and great films, especially the classics. She loved entertainment award shows, game shows, and all the spectacle and drama that came with them. And through it all, she always wanted to see Black people thriving and winning. If you called during the Oscars a favorite movie or a game show she refused to miss, you already knew you were headed straight to voicemail. Savannah was an incredible storyteller. She was sharp, funny, stylish, and unapologetically herself. Her wit lit up a room, and her honesty challenged you to grow. At her core, Savannah built family and community everywhere she went. She was a mentor, a chosen sister, a mother figure, a teacher, and a trusted friend to many. She was also the proud and devoted mother of Cornbread Wanzer, her beloved dog and constant companion. Savannah leaves behind a vast community of chosen family, friends, mentees, collaborators, and loved ones who will cherish and carry her spirit forward. Savannah made Washington, D.C. and the world a better place, not only through the institutions and movements she helped create, but through the countless everyday ways she showed up for people with love, courage, humor, and conviction. Her legacy lives on in every space where people feel seen, every act of care and community, and every person who continues the work of building a more loving and liberated world. Savannah passed away peacefully on April 24th, 2026, surrounded by members of her beloved angel team. Savannah KB Wanzer, a DC legend, was truly one of one. Unstoppable then, unstoppable still.

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our history lives on, and we can never ever be a past subject conversation. We're gonna be an in place, in time, and right now conversation.

Welcome to a very special edition of Meeting in the Ladies Room. DJ Abby, DJ Rita Burns, and DJ Housecat bring you musical stylings in celebration of Pride Month. House music and its culture were created by Black and Brown queer people in sweaty warehouses, home parties, and safe spaces that created a portal to a world where everyone could be free and be celebrated for who they are without shame. We begin with a mix by DJ Abby featuring queer artists on every track, starting with the South African lesbian pop phenomenon Brenda Fassie, the niece of Nelson Mandela. We'll hear from other South Africans, including the non-binary starlet Kamo WW, the bi-con Lebo Mathosa, and queer artist Nakane Touré, who is featured on a Black Coffee track. The mix also features trans women heavyweights of electronic music D Diggs, Honey Dijon, and Celida. We'll also hear a remix from Campire, a queer Ugandan woman DJ who brings traditional African rhythms to the dance floor. And many more queer artists will be featured. So with no further ado, enjoy the music as we wish everyone listening a very happy end to Pride Month.

Happy Pride, everyone. This is DJ Rita Burns of Meeting in the Ladies Room. Rainbows, rainbows, rainbows. Rainbows are more than a symbol of pride. They are a reminder of the possibilities that lie beyond the present, inviting us to imagine lives filled with safety, purpose, joy, and belonging. May this mix that I titled Rainbows Have Visions, may this mix celebrate not only who we are today, but who we have the courage to become. Let's imagine together

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1: I told this guy where I was from. He said, "Oh, Canada." Kind of laughed it off. It was funny, huh? Yeah.

0: going on, family? Welcome to Midnight. 89.3 FM, Beats, Bars, and Bangers. Midnight to 2. Thank you all for hanging in on the heels of our special programming. Nice little selection for y'all. And hopefully we keep it rocking here for the next 2 hours. We got a little bit of... I got sound in one ear, so we're working on that. But my man Science is here. What up, Science?
1: What's going on, good brother? How you doing, man?
0: I can't complain, man. Another magnificent Wednesday, the first day of July. The summer's official, man. The heat is on. You know what I mean?
1: Oh, man. Yeah, it's no joke. All of them on the East Coast, man, everybody's kind of on heat alerts, heat advisories and everything.
0: Yeah, yeah. It doesn't make it easy on the soccer/football field, on the pitch. But, you know, those guys are real athletes, man. I really commend those brothers, man. They're running for like an hour and a half straight. It's, in fact, they impose a quote-unquote hydration break. But typically that's no such thing in a soccer game, right? You know what I mean?
1: Right, right. So, you know the funny thing behind the hydration break is to sell more ads. So, you know, it's all corporate backing. Yeah. That's why you may notice people boo when they do the hydration break.
0: I have noticed that. Yes.
1: Yes. So, and the funny thing about it, if you watch the Spanish channels that play the soccer matches, they keep you there and you can really hear the boos. In the States, they go to break, you know what I'm saying? So, but yeah, fans ain't feeling that, man, because, like, you know, that kind of takes away from, you know, you got to be in shape to play soccer, so now you're getting a break, you know, so it's kind of, you know, it's kind of whack.
0: Yeah, no, I totally get it. And capitalism rules the day, so what can you do?
1: Oh my goodness, man. Yeah. that was big when I found that out. I was like, wow, that's a lot of money, you know. Gotta be a lot of money, because, you know, they don't do that nowhere else. So
0: we got some hits tonight. We're gonna run through some tracks since we're coming up close to July 4th, recognition of the independence of this nation from the mother country of England, and 250 years of it, actually. And so we're going to try to rock some music. Of course, you know, when it's on the hip hop tip, it's a little different in terms of the vibe you get when you're talking about America and the relationship of America to the formerly enslaved, the descendants of the formerly enslaved. So it makes a big difference on the vibration you get and the music you hear and the sound that's created. So we're going to give you some of that as we move forward to Saturday's main event. 250 years of America. You know what I mean? And also, we have a bit of the flavors from north of the border as well. So we'll get some of that. If you heard us, we let off with O Canada from Classified. And that's a Canadian group, Classified. And so you hear some of that mixed in as well. So we'll give you all some tidbits, updates as we move forward. But the bangers are here.
1: That's right. Today's Canada Day. You know what I'm saying? So we'll talk about that a little bit. Give people a little history on that as well.
0: That's correct. Canada Day as well. So something that I felt like we needed to kind of touch on with hip-hop, the sound of hip-hop as well. And who better than the master himself, KRS-One? The sound you miss. Beats, Bars, and Bangers, y'all. Let's get it.

0: over at Dreamville Records.
1: And so, my fellow Americans,

0: Yeah, we got that. We got that.
1: Appreciate that, man.
2: Yeah. Yeah. It's taking a lot for me to give y'all all of me. For y'all to take it and run with it and turn it into something that it's not.

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Better plant a seed and water that bitch and watch it grow. Man, how many times I gotta say that I've been down and out? But you only get so many chances till you're fouling now. And I'm like, let me

0: to twerk when they get old, damn shame. 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
1: Despite all the barriers, if you do whatever you do every day, you can get it. 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

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So God.

0: 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The show is Beach Bars and Bangers. I am Kamal Harris. Midnight to 2. First voice on hump day. Middle of your week. Right here in the belly of the beast, Washington, D.C. And, of course, we're broadcasting all over the world. Right now. 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Tell a friend. Science is rocking. I know you toe tapping, son. What's up?
1: Hey man, I'm jamming, man. Good stuff so far, man. Nice mixture of across the North Atlantic, you know what I'm saying? Americas and Canada, man. Good stuff. Good stuff today.
0: I had not heard of Michi Me. Do you know Michi Me? Drop that on me, man. I'm not familiar with her Canadian background and some of her music, bro. So you dropped that on me, man. You want to speak to it?
1: Well, yeah, she's definitely one of the, from what

0: What I've read, she's popular in Canada as far as like kind of like a legend. You know what I'm saying?
1: Meechie Meek,
0: And as you can tell, yeah, Meechie Meek, yeah, as you can tell, the song that you dropped, man, was kind of dope. So, hey, man, we're just trying to expose people to some things maybe they not may not have heard.
1: I like her
0: it's good.
1: perspective on the struggle. You know what I mean? As a single mom, she kind of dropped that, man. That was really kind of a different angle, different take on dealing with life. You know, it's not always expressed in hip hop, still a male dominated genre, but she dropped it, man. I like her style, I like her flow, and the beat, of course, super dope.
0: Oh yeah. They definitely have some good beats. So yeah, she's basically like they call her like the godmother of Canadian hip hop, man.
1: Okay.
0: So yeah. So she's born in Jamaica, but I'm raised in Toronto. So which is kinda, that gives her a nice little perspective of life as well, you know what I'm saying?
1: I appreciate that, bro. We are rocking, getting close, coming up on the 250th anniversary of America. And we intend to bring a perspective from a hip hop flavor. And of course, we are also celebrating, what's it, Canada Day? Canada Day is today?
0: Canada Day. Yep. Canada Day is today, July 1st.
1: Oh, man. You know, they have a very similar history to the United States, not so much as not as violent, but they had some settler colonialism up in Canada as well. They actually recognize the people they decimated a little more kind of in the open with their monuments and things like that, at least in Montreal when I was up in there. But not the same case here in the States. You'd be hard pressed. Really got to look for some of the Native American landmarks and things like that. Although they're all around us. That's the crazy thing, is that
0: Yeah, that's true.
1: they're
0: That's
1: kind of
0: true.
1: all around us at the same time. But
0: Yeah.
1: like I said, 250 years, and there's been some things already here in DC throughout the week leading up to what is going to be, I guess, a pretty big fireworks show on Saturday. And I'm sure Hotlanta's got something popping as well. And World Cup is still going. So we got a lot of things, man, America to celebrate. And of course, a lot of things to improve upon. Don't forget
0: Yeah.
1: that. We got a lot of things to improve upon.
0: Yeah. You know, it's funny, man. Like, a lot of artists been kind of pulling out of the performances. I don't know if you kind of
1: I peeped
0: been
1: that.
0: keeping up with that as well. Yeah. So
1: Yeah.
0: it's been very interesting how they just kind of been pulling out, slowly but surely. But hey,
1: It's hard, man. It's hard when the person wants to make it about themselves, you know, and
0: Right.
1: they start complaining and pointing fingers at everybody else, and they don't want to take responsibility for their own actions. You know what I mean? So, but it's all around, bro. It's in our families. It's everywhere. You know what I mean? In terms of folk who carry themselves in that manner. So we just have to
0: Yeah.
1: stay focused and be better people. Rise above it, my brother. Rise above it. You know what I mean?
0: Yeah. There you go. There you go. And I wanted to jump back to Meechie Meek when you was talking about her, man. So she was down with KRS-One and Scott La Rock, man. So that's how long she's been kind of
1: Wow.
0: in the game. And it's funny when I read that, I was like, yeah, I kind of remember
1: I
0: like
1: kind
0: them
1: of remember the
0: saying Meechie
1: name.
0: Meek. You know what I'm saying? The name kind of stuck once I read that she was connected with KRS-One and Scott La Rock. So just wanted to throw that little tidbit in there about Meechie Meek as well, man. So
1: Man, she's back with the original crew. You know what I
0: oh
1: mean?
0: yeah.
1: Speaking of crews, this is a duo and had a iconic album, several albums afterwards, but the I think it's the year 2000 We Want Freedom album was epic and one of my favorites actually. And so Dead Prez right here, and they speak definitely a different tone and kind of focused on freedom. In fact, the track is called We Want Freedom.
0: You got any shout outs, man, before you drop, man?
1: I haven't checked my
0: I know
1: phone,
0: you.
1: man, you know, so let me see. I
0: Okay.
1: don't think...
0: I got some shout outs
1: Go
0: while you're
1: ahead, go ahead,
0: checking.
1: go ahead. Rock with it.
0: Deppy, North Ave crew is always strong. That's why we love you all. B Rich is checking us out.
1: Yo, be rich.
0: Regina's checking us out. And Sister Lafonya. So Deppy wanted to give them
1: I'm
0: shout
1: gonna
0: outs,
1: meet y'all
0: Deppy.
1: one day. One day we gonna hook up, man. I'm tired of
0: We
1: this
0: gonna make it work. We gonna make it work,
1: cyberspace
0: brother.
1: chitter chatter. You know what I mean?
0: Yeah. Yeah, we gotta get the North Bad crew all up in there, man.
1: Yeah, man.
0: Have them bum rush the studio like Wu Tang. You know
1: like
0: Wu
1: Tang, yeah. Just start kicking in doors. You know what I mean?
0: Yeah, there you go. There you go.
1: All right, y'all. Appreciate y'all checking in. This is Dead Prez. We want freedom. Beats, Bars, and Bangers is your show, y'all. Let's get it.
0: All right, let's get it, brother.
2: I was born black, I live black, and I'm gonna die probably because I'm black. Because some cracker that knows I'm black better than you is probably gonna put a bullet in the back of my head.
3: Yeah, I lie, no doubt. All the we go through every day.

incarceration rate on the planet. And most men, black men in jail, are in jail for nonviolent drug-related offenses. In other words, he was selling crack and heroin on the street because he couldn't find a decent job through which he could earn enough to take care of his family.

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Confirmed candidates will be on the August 15 Pacifica Foundation ballot. More information about Pacifica elections, candidate registration, and the candidates can be found at elections.pacifica.org.

Yeah. We are now in a state of a great deception, where facts are not facts and reality is perception, and everything you read on your feed is feed, and politics

0: All right, family. Hour number two. Beach bars and bangers. Midnight to 2 on the East Coast. 9 p.m. to 11 p.m. on the West Coast. All hours in between. All right, we feeling decent about hour number one. My man Science is here.
1: Yes, yes. What's going on, my brother?
0: What's going on is this Apollo beat right here. That's what's going on. My goodness.
1: It's crazy, man. And how you just throw that tambourine with the snare.
0: What?
1: It's killing it, yo.
0: All right, yo. We on the bangers right now. Apollo Brown, Baghdad Sun under our voice. And I want to give a quick shout out, man. I got a great phone call a second ago. My man Ike out of B-More. Shout out to him, man. Listening in. So. And here's the key, bro. And he's this is what I love about our listeners, bro. Just it's just every time I come in here, I'm always just like more and more just in love with the fact that community radio exists. Mm-hmm. Ike tells me, he says, "Look, bro, you all are spitting that activist music. We need that. Mm-hmm. You young folk are doing the activist music. There's not enough of it." And we're losing the connection to the community. You know what I mean? I kind of added that in myself right there. But that's what essentially what he's saying. You know what I mean? There's not enough of that. And so we have a lot more of the negative energy out here, you know, and continue. He said, you all continue to do what you're doing on the music, bro. So thank you, Ike, out of Baltimore, man.
1: That's beautiful.
0: Yeah.
1: Beautiful.
0: Yeah. Yeah. Really good call, bro. Really good call. So we're on that tip. And we're going to keep moving forward as we get into this 250-year situation in the country. And before we go into, because I want to talk about Canada Day also, but I also need to do this real quick because I got a call from my good brother. And this is a shout-out, but it's also an honor to speak about this good brother, my man Ludlow, a.k.a. Al Walsh. He actually passed away, brother. He passed away about 2 weeks ago. And his homegoing is this Thursday, July 2nd. And Al, I mean, you talk about a brother with knowledge, bro. He's from Jamaica, transplant to the States. And Al has just, every time I sat down with this brother, a wealth of knowledge, a well-rounded wealth of knowledge, bro. And wow. And the things that he came with in terms of like just from like architecture and like building materials for your house all the way up to like dealing with the honeys. You know what I mean? Just like anything right. on planet Earth. My man Al was dialed in and he's sorely missed, man. Great family. Know his wife, his mother-in-law and my man, my good brother. Grandmaster Newbie grew up with Al in Jamaica, and that's his solid. I mean, that's his ace, man. Diaper days kind of thing. You know what I mean? And so it's hurting, you know? And so we want to lift him up and lift all the folks who he left behind. He's gone in the physical, but the spirit still lives on. You know what I mean? So Al Walsh, may he rest in eternal power. Good brother, man. Great brother, Al. So. Wow. That's the shout out I got right there, man. And my brother called me and said, "Hey, man, make sure you mention this." You know what I mean? So
1: that's good.
0: Yeah,
1: that's
0: good, it's man. A blessing.
1: Yeah, yeah. That's how you keep him living, man, by saying his name.
0: Exactly.
1: That's great, man. Definitely rest in power, brother Al. Man.
0: So Canada Day. So let's do that real quick, and then we'll get back to the music. And because everybody knows the American story to a certain degree. I mean, we could get into some of the details in and around, you know, our people and the history of black folks in America. A lot of that's been told, not that it shouldn't be retold, you know what I mean? Not dismissing it at all, but I've never really gotten to the Canada Day thing. And so what exactly are they celebrating today in Canada? What is that about?
1: Yeah, so they basically celebrate the day where, let me see. So they was talking about, so it started out in 1867, so July 1st, 1867, it was the British North American Act, but today is known as the Constitution Act of 1867, and that's actually what created the body that we call Canada. So this is kind of what they're celebrating, the start of their that big landmass of different different territories that came together as one to be named Canada. So
0: that's kind of in a nutshell. I see now. Yeah. Yes, yes, yes. All right, so. So today is, okay, can't be coincidental, right?
1: No.
0: I mean, something's going on there where July 4th and July 1st right. are both kind of like the independence of both nations. I mean, really joined at the hip, America and the States and Canada really joined at the hip. You know what I mean?
1: Yeah, yeah. So basically, like I said, with Canada, so it was Ontario, Quebec, Nova Scotia and New Brunswick. So they were already there, but then they kind of came together to kind of form what we now know as Canada.
0: So that's interesting. I think it's a metaphor, you know, in the sense of as above, so below kind of things, you know, if we're talking philosophy or whatever, because a lot of people in this country want to go it alone. They feel like, you know, individualism is this rugged kind of, you know, ideology, but clearly if you get with somebody, get with some people, add to your numbers, you become stronger. And
1: definitely,
0: and it happened in the States where the each of these little states were its own little formation, and they said, no, we're going to bring together under the federal government. Same thing in Canada, you know what I mean? Yeah. And so I don't think that's studied enough, and nor is it really kind of spoken clearly, explicitly in school. You got to kind of almost ferret that out later on in life, you know, through experience or whatever. But if you're given that at an early age, like, no, you by yourself is a great thing in terms of your personal expression. But if you want to move something, if you want to change the planet, you know what I mean? You got to get with some people. And I think that needs to be said more often, you know?
1: Oh, yeah, most definitely. I mean, like you said, because even, you know, I guess what the 13 colonies became, you know, blah, blah, blah. So I never knew this is how Canada formed from these different territories that we know these other names, Ontario, Quebec, you know what I'm saying? But who was to know that they came together to form the, you know, the landmass that we know as Canada?
0: So, exactly.
1: Like you said, strength in numbers, man. But they try to make it seem like, you know, that's really not the case. So
0: yeah, but they also here's the crazy thing, they also really I say they, what the culture also is saying to us at the same time is not necessarily, hey, it's good to form unity and bond. They're also saying it's dangerous to be together, you know what I mean, in a certain kind of way, the way in which we move about one another in, you know, it's almost like forcing us to say no to a group event. We'll party together, hang out together, but like actually coming together to form something, to build something, it's almost an impossibility to get folk together on a lot of things. I know you got your book club, which is a magnificent thing. Those things are not easy to do. You know what I mean? Because a lot of people just have, hey, other things pulling on them or whatever. They don't see the value in those structures and those formations. And almost exactly saying, no, you're okay. You know, go it alone. You're all right. Mm-hmm, you know what I mean? Mm-hmm, mm-hmm. And it's like, no, come together, build.
1: Yeah, no, that's right. I mean, and, you know, even when you kind of look at sports, you know, thank goodness for teams, but it's still always kind of like, all right, who's going to win out of the one? You know, which side is going to win?
0: So oh, yeah.
1: It kind of creates almost like an individualistic kind of thing. But like I said, you know, when you have team sports, that kind of, you know, maybe brings a different perspective. But it's still always like, you know, who's getting the one up? You know what I'm saying? Versus just everybody working together. So
0: I know your Knicks won the title, but this sounds like what's happening to my Celtics right now, because they're trying to say that Jaylen Brown said what he didn't say, which is, I want to have my own team. No, he didn't say that. You know what I mean? It's not something that he expressed. Yes, did he express that he had a great season and he enjoyed this season? Yes, he did. But he didn't say, I'm going to be away or somewhere else. You know what I mean? He never said that. Yet they're sitting right there trying to project onto him as if he wants to be his own man, his own team. He's got a great squad he's on. You know, why are you all right trying to push him away? I feel some kind of way about that, clearly. And so, you know, yeah, it's like, what's up, man? Let him ball. Let him play. Let him be. Let him. This is where the individual comes in. Let him express himself as long as it's not a detriment to the team. He's fine.
1: Mm-hmm. Mm-hmm.
0: You ask his teammates. Yeah. They have no problem with what he said, you know, but it's just this media narrative about him. So anyway, man, because we got to get at y'all, man. I don't, you all got one, man. We got a year. We got to close the door on y'all.
1: Hey, man, I got to enjoy this. I got to enjoy this till the preseason starts, man. Once preseason starts, it's over. You know, people going to be coming after us hard. So.
0: All right, my bro, we got something here. This is an old school cut. My man Just Ice talking about free speech, my brother. Free speech.
1: Oh, nice. Okay.
0: Very important concept. You know what I mean? And so very much apropos for the 250th year of this country. We rest on those Bill of Rights, free speech being paramount. So let's see what Just Ice has to say. Free speech. Beats, bars, and bangers, y'all. Let's get it.
1: Let's get it.
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0: for their lives. So far this year, there have been 398 shootings. These men opening fire on five teenagers.
1: Three people were shot. A woman was injured. Two men.

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2: All right, family. Real quick, forecast for tomorrow, or shall I say Thursday. I'm sorry, Wednesday, this morning. 101 degrees is the high. Thursday, 104. Friday, 105. Saturday, 104. Stay hydrated, y'all. Stay cool. Back to the bangers. Let's get it.

side. Yo, there's a war in the mind over territory for the dominion. Who will dominate the opinion? Schisms and isms, keeping us in forms of religion, conforming our vision to the world church's decision. Trapped in a section, submitted to committee election, moral infection, epidemic lies and deception, insurrection of the highest possible order distort. And I take recorders from hearing like

0: right, family. That's just about our time. The mighty Nate D. Skate. Nate D. will be in here shortly. 2 a.m., top of the hour on the East Coast. He takes you until 5 a.m., Nate D. does. So strap in, get ready for him. All right, Cy, man, rest of the week is yours, my brother. We did our duty. You know what I mean?
1: Great show, man. That was a lot of music, man. I was just like kind of counting the tracks, man. We played a lot of music tonight.
0: Yeah, some of it a little shorter, but yeah, a lot of tracks and a lot of across the border, man. Shout out to Canada and their day to day, uniting the provinces or whatever they was doing up there. You know what I mean? Voltron and yeah, man, 250. And like Ike said, you know, activism. We need to activate that in our minds again. It hasn't gone away. It's clear. If you haven't seen it, you don't understand what's going on. Just step back. Take the 30,000 foot view. Activism is necessary, y'all, because there's actually activism at all times on both sides of the coin. So
1: that's right. That's right.
0: Don't ever think people are falling asleep. They got an idea about what they want, and they're acting on it. We need to do the same at all times.
1: Yeah, most definitely, man. Most definitely, man. Definitely want to give two more shout outs, man. We got Kevy Kev listening to us. Kev New.
0: Ah, my man. Yeah. What up? Yes.
1: And then, of course, Sister Vicky catching us too, man. She sent a shout out, letting us know that she was able to catch us
0: Vicky?
1: As well, man.
0: Yeah. Like I said, man, we got to do a. Yeah. Anyway, enough talking about
1: we'll
0: that.
1: We're going to make it happen. The North Bad Wu-Tang crew up in there, man. We'll figure it out.
0: Hey, man. You got that big palatial spot down there in Atlanta. All right, man. I'm done, man. Joking around, man. We had a great night, my brother. Appreciate you, man,
1: beautiful
0: as always.
1: Night, man.
0: Man, we some fantastic crate diggers. You know what I'm saying? So. Appreciate that. Actually, this one right here we're about to close out on is one of the ones that, for me, every time I hear it, man, it just puts me in a fantastic mood, bruh. Every time I hear this track.
1: Oh, let's get it, man. Let's send them home nicely, brother.
0: Yes, indeed. We'll see y'all back here in 1 week. And as always,
1: spread love.
0: Spread love.

Hi, this is Little Anthony here with a reminder that cowboying is great in the rodeo arena, but has no place on the highway. The really big man is the one who got that way driving carefully. It's nice having you here.

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Come on, Grace.

Good morning to you, Raymond Ross. Raymond Ross, good morning to you. Let me do a few of these. Nick Colleoni. Yeah, guitarist Nick Colleoni.

Oh, man, that Nick Colleone. Brother, man, we lost that brother about 2 years ago. Miss him, but his music is still here to carry on, you know? Well, you know what this is, right? This is an MFSB. It's entitled Bittersweet. That's right, Bittersweet. And I use it as a talkover. Why? So you will know who I am. After 25 and a half years, if you still don't know, you must be sleeping under a rock. Let me bring this down. Good morning, greetings, and happy futuristic holidays, because I know it's a holiday that's coming up. This is July the 1st, the first day of the month. What happened to June? It just flew by like I don't know what, because I was just here last Wednesday, and all of a sudden, I'm back here again. Seven days sure did go by fast, because I'm right back in here working hard again to give you the best I can give you, as I have for all these number of years, you know. But anyway, let me bring that down. Welcome aboard, passenger listener, flight 89.3. We are WPFW 89.3 FM Radio for Jazz and Justice, also known as Messenger. This is Wednesday morning segment of Into the Dawn, also known as the Playtime Edition, with all systems go and all power go to a max of 50,000 watts. Be it land, a man, and a wide area network. That would be a WAN. That's about the max capacity of connectivity that you can possibly have, just about. Man, let me just say good morning to some people who've been calling in. I know Ray Ross, I think he was up near, where is he at? Up off of 175 and 295, and you got to turn around and go to Dumfries, pushing a 53-footer. Go ahead, Ray Ross. And good morning to Rolander Creighton. Excuse my French. It was like a tongue twister for me. He asked me if I could do something for him next week. I'm going to wish him happy birthday when that time comes, but he want me to do Me, the Rat, and the Baseball Bat again. I'll do it next week. I just didn't put it in my back pocket this morning. But yeah, I'll share that with you one more time, if you don't mind listening to it again. But anyway, you have to understand that the web here at WPFW is where we are, right here in Eckington. No flights grounded. Well, what happened? Now, I didn't cut that off. It looked like it did an automatic shut off by itself. I think I'm going to have to redo that particular track over again. But anyway, no flights grounded, no flights delayed, refueling completed to the max, and no mechanical or hardware failures indicated prior to takeoff, or I would not take off. I would not take you up there to jeopardize anything bad, you understand? Unless predetermined by a much higher authority, and you know who that might be. We're still flying this A380. I don't know if we took a L13 or another turn, but I know where we're headed. Let me see. Excuse me while I boogaloo. Hold 1 second.

Anyway, I'm supposed to be doing a quiet thunderstorm session. That's supposed to be coming up. And it should be here. Let me see. Oh. I had to wait for him to come around that corner. That's why. But anyhow, we do that quiet thunderstorm. It's not really quiet. And then we're going to get ready for Kevin. He's going to do his thing. And a few other things supposed to take place, but let me get ready for this, all right? Thanks for tuning in to WPFW and all the people who called this morning. Thank you very, very much. Just one little technical error, but I'm cool now.

0: 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Yeah.
1: Hi, I'm Kevin Slow Jammin' James. It's definitely time to slow jam.
2: Baby, I brought you here tonight because my favorite group, the Dells, is singing. And they've got a new song that kind of explains exactly what I've been trying to say, but haven't been able to get quite together. So sit back and relax, and waiter, bring us a couple of drinks.

Oh man, I want to bop real bad now. 3 o'clock, 2:59. That's about as close as it can be. 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

Used to hear this at night in the car, riding around DC on WHUR. Memories of that ain't too far. So relaxing when he plays guitar. Slowly captures the essence of us back then into the way we are. All thanks and praises be to God, 'cause all the angst it gave me abroad, understanding of what was important, I get the

Good morning and welcome back. I'm here, I'm just trying to set myself up. Let me give you a rundown on the music that I've played thus far this morning. Wednesday, July the 1st, 2026. It's 2:36 in the nation's capital. That last track, that was by the new Softones would come back. They did a little thing that was originally done by the Five Stair Steps. And just prior to that particular song, The Miracles, You Neglect Me. And after I told her about it, she never did again. Brendan the Tabulation, Stay Together, Young Lovers. Let me see here. I found a very rare track. I think Phil Perry decided to, I don't know if he left the Montclairs or what, but he did it as a solo song. Phil Perry of the Montclairs gave us One Less Bell to Answer. I think it was done by the 50 Mention some time ago. Ray Charles, I like the way he say, "Hey, girl." he sang that song with Michael McDonald. And, yeah, the song is, "Hey, girl, I want you to know." Well, he sounds so much better than I do, and he got paid. The both of them did. Teddy Pendergrass, Turn Off the Lights. Turn them out. The Softones with My Dream. Scott Jarrett, along with Sean, The Image of You. The Dells, I'll Make You My Girl. Of course, Kevin James gave us his self-introduction. And Smoke with his Quiet Storm, I always use the strip version. Yeah. Just before that, MFSB, I used that as a talk over, as you should know by now, with Bittersweet. Nick Corleone, guitarist, with Step to This. And once again, with Nick Corleone, gotta keep it moving. And you know, you really do, man. If you don't want to, your whole body to stiffen up, you gotta keep everything going, you know. Gotta keep it oiled, too. Gotta eat those vegetables. Let me see here. Marvin Pence Gay with Grace Jones, Slave to the Inner Rhythm. That was a remix, along with the track just before that, Marvin Pence Gay, just on vocals only, with T Plays It Cool, and that's not the regular one. I never do anything on a regular basis. Kim Waters with Got to Give It Up. He did, Marvin Gaye's track. And let me see, Kirk Whalen with The Wave. I always did like that song because I would use it as a hand dance song wherever I patronized and went to venues and had to get something going. You know what I mean? I would play that. Okay, I covered that material. And it's 3:40 in the nation's capital. Now I want to say good morning to a handful of people. I don't have that big hit list like I used to have, but I got to say happy birthday to some of my very good friends from Department of Defense, Joyce Love. She celebrated a birthday over the weekend. I'm sorry I couldn't do it with her because I was at another engagement. Joyce Love turned 17. And her husband, his name is Blue Love. He turned 18. So, go figure. You can call him and find out the details. Happy birthday to them both. Say good morning to my daughter, Nicolette G. I want to say thank you to Stacy Mack. Good morning, Pamela Glenn. Ella Cole, congratulations to you. Ella Cole of Merlin. Barbara Harrison of Laurel. Let me see, Mildred's BW, Capitol Hill,
she know who she is. Deborah Jo K. It's my very good friend there, of Akakik, Maryland. Al Lawrence, thanks for calling me. How many times, man? 3, 4, 5. My cousin Barbara Gelson down there in Florida. Raymond Ross, he's going to be celebrating a birthday in 2 weeks. He's pushing that 53-footer. Rolanda Creighton will be celebrating a birthday on the 3rd, the day before Independence Day. So happy birthday to you in advance, Rolanda Creighton. I think my brother, he'll be celebrating a birthday, but I got a lot of time to take care of Raymond Ross, my brother, and my cousin Barbara Ghostin. Let me see. I took care of that. Anybody else? Milton Peabody, good morning to you. Stan Q, good morning. Bill Nolan again, Tony Cheeks. And let me see. Nope, I don't see anything else until I put that real big hit together. Yeah, the hit list. So let me see. I'm going to go over here and see if I can wake up Frankie Carl. Frankie, you over there? Yeah, come on. I know the time has come. It's 3:43 in the nation's capital. Thanks for tuning in.

I had to go get my phone and come back to say these two birthdays. This is Suzanne Brown's birthday. Her birthday is on July the 5th. Octavia Johnson, her birthday. Octavia Johnson, her birthday is on July the 6th. So all that will take place this coming week. Thanks for tuning in to WBAI.

That was Edwin Starr out of Motown. There you go again. Using that weapon on me. You know what I want to pause for? To say a happy birthday in advance for Dr. Gene Chandler, who will be celebrating a birthday on July the 6th. So, if y'all know where Gene Chandler is right now, let him get his beauty sleep, but make sure you call him either the day before or something like that. Just to acknowledge, you know, in advance, in case he's busy, just wish Dr. Gene Chandler a happy birthday, all right? Thank you so much.

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Yeah. I got the backup. Yeah. 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Let me see. Igor, take a seat.

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Right on, right on, 423. I want to say good morning to Antonio Cash Money, man. He said he just got at his venue, and he's getting ready to go in there and do his thing by working. And Ballhead Mike, good morning to you. Milton Peabody, thank you all so very much for calling in. So while you out there, let those women be them women. And you be all the man you know you are.

say good morning to Ms. Emma Tompkins and her daughters, Linda. Let me see, Geraldine and who else is there? Geraldine, Linda, Barbara, and all the grands, you know? Good morning to them Tompkins over there in Northeast.

Be safe, don't pick up no firecrackers, no cherry bombs, no ash cans, not even a sparkler, because he'll trick you.

little bit of Carlos Nino and Friends, Josh Johnson. Music to wake up to. The program is Morning Brew, Beyond Borders. Good morning.

right, we came down from the top of the hour with Chief Ajua, Christian Scott, Keel, leading into our morning chant. From there we heard Joy Guidry, oboe, Hold and Be Held, with Elizabeth Steiner on the harp, daughter of a one-time WPFW host on the harp. And from there we went into Find Peace from Chantress Seba. In the program is Morning Brew Beyond Borders. My name is Herb Taylor. I'm in for Katia Stitt this week until 8 o'clock. Low temperature this morning, 75, and it's already rising. Sunrise in about 15 minutes. We are WPFW, Washington.

Hi everyone, my name is Yolanda. Did you hear me? I said Yolanda. I didn't say Yolanda. I didn't say, I'm joking. My name is Yolanda. And yeah, just vibes, man. Shout out to Elvin Momo and myself. Just let him know what's happening on the streets. I'm joking, I'm sorry. I'm not that person. Anyways.

said Yolanda. Didn't say Yolanda. I didn't say. I'm joking. My name is Yolanda. Yeah, just vibes. Shout out to you on the moment and myself. Just let them know what's happening on the streets. I'm joking. I'm sorry. I'm not that person. Anyways. Yeah, let's go.

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Beyond Borders. Good morning. 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

All right, easing right into July 2026. That was Stanley Clark. Stanley Clark, from his first recording, Children of Forever, Unexpected Days, with Dee Dee Bridgewater on the vocal and Andy Bay also on the vocal. Unexpected Days, Art Webb on the flute, Chick Corea on the piano. And, yeah, Stanley Clark, he just celebrated his 75th birthday. So that was music recorded over 50 years ago when he was in his early 20s. I think it was like 1972. Unexpected Days. Before that, Brandy Younger from her recording Prelude, Oriental Folk Song, harpist Brandy Younger, Desiree Douglas on the bass. And from Brazil, Celine Rudolph, Henrique Comide, and João Luiz Nogueira from the album Amare. I heard a track called Itasi Mirim. From South Africa, Kelvin Momo and Yalunder. A track entitled Baya from Kelvin Momo and vocalist Yalunder. The Lloyd McNeil Quartet. That's a classic recording. Recorded here, right here locally in Silver Spring. Flutist Lloyd McNeil, his quartet, that's like Eric Avott, Gene Rush on the piano, and Steve Novosel. DC's on Steve Novosel. On the bass, Warmth of a Sunny Day. Warmth of a Sunny Day. Again, as we move into the this extreme heat alert, please beware. Temperatures expected to be reaching a high of about 98 degrees by the end of the day. And it's already approaching 80 at in the 6 a.m. hour. So we know where it's going from here. We heard Esperanza Spalding from Radio Music Society with Land of the Free from Esperanza Spalding. And we opened up with Omar Sosa. Something new from Omar Sosa from his recording, We Are Not the Headliner. My Three Notes was the track from Omar Sosa. And program is Morning Brew, Beyond Borders. Good morning. My name is Herb Taylor. I'm in for Katia Stitt this week up until 8 o'clock. And some musical counterpoint to the prevailing ignorance of the day.

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We, subject matter of fringe documentaries. 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The greaser bandits and holy outlaws of advanced capitalism. 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We, who barter and exchange favors and talismans. We, who still believe in community, another community, a much stranger and wider community.

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right. That was João Luiz Nogueira and Enrique Gomez and Celine Rudolph. Enrique Gomide and Celine Rudolph from Brazil, from the recording Amare and Emotio was the name of that track. And before that, we heard from South Africa, from a pianist composer Thandi Ntuli, and her recording The Offering, the track entitled HT, that's my initials, so I like that track. Thandi Ntuli on the piano, and that was from 2013, I think, her recording The Offering. Pianist Robert Aaron before that, from pianist Anna, he did a track entitled Maya Mona, from Robert Aaron. And before that, UK pianist Alpha Mist with vocalist Emma V, track called Energy. Something new from Omar Sosa from his new recording, We Are Not the Headliner. We heard We Say. And from the UK, Kevin Haynes, his group Grupo Alegua, and Oshun, a tribute to the Orisha deity of fertility and beauty and elegance, Oshun. And we started out the set with Spasmodic Movements from Earth, Wind, and Fire. Earth, Wind, and Fire from the 1974 recording Open Our Eyes. The program is Morning Brew, Beyond Borders. Good morning. My name is Herb Taylor. This is a music program. It's a counterpoint to the prevailing ignorance of this particular time cycle that we're all walking through, and it's brought to you courtesy of our listener sponsors who support this format, non-commercial listener-sponsored radio. Thank you for being a listener sponsor to WPFW Washington. Extreme heat warning. Temperatures right now going across the 80-degree mark. Expected to reach about 98 today. It's going to be very humid. Make sure you hydrate. Make sure you check on your people. Check on your neighbors. Be aware of the people around you who may not be prepared over these next few days. Be aware of the people around you, and just be safe. Be safe and stay healthy. It can be tricky in these conditions.

0: first love indeed. That's some new music from drummer Terry Lynn Carrington, the group Social Science, with Casa Overall. A little bit of Angela Davis in there too, you hear that? And the track entitled Abolition. Abolition song from Terry Lynn Carrington. The group War before that from All Day Music. We heard Nappy Head and Lonnie Liston Smith with Dreams of Tomorrow. You're listening to the program Morning Brew Beyond Borders. We got the Union City Radio coming up, and we'll be back on the other side with some more music.
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2: 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In today's labor history on this date in 1929, some 1,100 streetcar workers went out on a strike in New Orleans, spurring the creation of the Po' Boy sandwich by a local sandwich shop owner and one-time streetcar man who fed any striker who showed up. Today's labor quote is by that sandwich shop owner, Benny Martin, who said, "Whenever we saw one of the striking men coming, one of us would say, 'Here comes another poor boy.'" 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

What has made Trump such an entrenched political figure over the last 11 years? Author Randy Fertel believes he's discovered the little-known Trump superpower. And she's Kenyan, and her husband is an American. And when the cultures start to clash, she turns it into a laughing matter. Comedian Anne Imlaho lies in our studio. Stay with us.

0: Good morning, and welcome to What's at Stake. I'm Verna Avery Brown. Well, the Supreme Court's final decision of the term striking down President Donald Trump's attempt to limit who is an automatic citizen by birth was not exactly what the president had hoped for, but the ruling against Trump was surprisingly close, given the more than 125 years that birth was considered a settled issue. And Trump racked up a number of other wins at the high court, even if a majority of the justices ruled against him on two of the cases he cared most about, the birthright citizenship and tariffs. The conservative bloc has begun to crumble, however. Trump's five wins this term were matched by five losses, which raises a question for our first guest this morning, Randy Fertel, author of Winging It: Improv's Power and Peril in the Time of Trump. Good morning, Randy Fertel. Thank you for joining us.
1: Good morning, Vernon. Nice to meet you.
0: Yes, indeed. So, Randy, were you surprised to see that spell that Trump seemed to have over the conservative justices on the high court start to wear off a little bit?
1: Well, we won some, we lost some yesterday. I think the thing to notice is how many literary objects he throws out there for the Supreme Court and for the electorate and for the news cycle. There's always something that's keeping our eye off the ball, which is, you know, his corruption and his effort to throw democracy under the bus. So he offers all these issues. He presents all these issues to the court. And, well, let me put it this way. There's a term in rhetoric and in political science called the Gish Gallop. There was a fellow, he was an anti-evolutionist, and the way he would debate pro-Darwinists in the 19th century, in the early 20th century, is he would throw out 20 reasons that evolution was nonsense. And it's called the Gish Gallop. You throw out so many things that your opponent can only address one or two because your opponent is using evidence, not just claims. And it takes a little time to present evidence. So Trump throws all these glittery objects to the court. And, you know, I guess, of course, they're very conservative and he gets a few. We win some of the important ones. But, oh, my God, the presidency as it's being shaped by the court is just scary.
0: Yeah. And he has, since he's been in term, he's been in office, he has continued to just hit the country with numerous, various legal issues and, cases for the courts to have to explore. But now I know, Randy, that you have a theory about what has made Trump such a seemingly invincible, unassailable, almost bulletproof politician and president. And you say it's his ability to improv. Explain what you mean
1: by
0: that.
1: That is the great mystery, how he can do these things, and yet 30% of the electorate just stay at his side. And there are lots of ways to explain that. I offer one little piece to try to explain the mystery. When he first started running for president in 2015, a lot of commentators said, why would anyone vote for this guy? He's such an improviser. And I, who've been working on improv for a long time and know that there's a thing called the rhetoric of spontaneity, that when you improvise, you're saying, listen, trust me, I gave this no thought, so you know it's right. And that fits well with the anti-intellectual theme that has taken over our the anti-expertise the anti-East Coast intellectual thing. So his Gish Gallop and his, you know, just doing things that break every rule and doctrine and law, but he does so many. Where do you start? But the first point is that his improvising lends him an authority and an authenticity, which, you know, goes against all reason. I would lend authenticity. I would assume there was authenticity in a guy with an orange tan. No, but they do. And how many interviews offer? He's just like us. And what they mean by that, not that they have $1 billion or pseudo $1 billion, what they mean is that he doesn't think too much. He does things from the gut. That's how we do it. That, you know, it's good to have a president who goes from the gut. So that's what we got, and it's scary because it has power.
0: So now you just said Trump is skilled at that same improvisational quality that makes Louis Armstrong, of all people, makes his work transcendent with an instinctual freedom. Yet in the wrong hands, it becomes something dangerous. Now, you have to explain what you mean by that, Randy, associating him with Louis Armstrong.
1: Well, there's a saying in the improv world, a comic improv world, that it's not a superpower unless you can use it for evil. And so when he came down that golden escalator and gave that American Carnage speech, I said, oh, my God, I knew there was a dark side to improv, but I didn't know it could be this dark. So what I'm saying is that when Louis Armstrong creates the jazz solo, he's changing culture. He's breaking decorum. It's a polyphonic art that is about the assembly, about the ensemble, and he creates solo and jazz takes off. I mean, the next thing you know, it's the hot fives and the hot sevens. So the gesture of improvisation, of the jazz break, changes everything. And that's not unlike the way he's breaking decorum, breaking the norms, lying, cheating, aggrandizing himself. It's just all of a piece.
0: One psychiatrist, Jeff Grammer, actually diagnosed him as narcissistic rage, having narcissistic rage. That was just one. 30 psychiatrists and neuroscientists diagnosed him from afar. They have not been able to examine him up close, but the prognosis was not good.
1: The way I handle that is that improv to improvise, you need to be in a bravura state. You need to be just full of yourself, in your charismatic state, your blessed state, you at your best. And the dark side of that is narcissism. The wonderful thing about improvisation, jazz, and all the musics that come out of it is that there's this paradox. It's all about, they call me the most, says Jesse Hill in Oopoopadoo. They call me the most, but I won't stop trying till I create disturbance in your mind. To me, that's the essential improv gesture, to create disturbance, but from a charismatic state. But the wonderful thing about all this music in the 20th century that came out of Black culture is that it's really not about the ego of the musician. It's about creating community by creating disturbance in the mind of the audience.
0: Mm.
1: Whereas he creates is a cult. he doesn't create community, creates a cult with his big ego at the top.
0: So that, did I read somewhere, Randy, that your family had a special connection to Louis Armstrong?
1: Well, it's pretty attenuated, but I'm proud of it nonetheless. My father's family was from South Rampart Street, which, despite legend, jazz did not start in Storyville in the whorehouse district, but in the uptown, in just blocks away from Storyville, where these Protestant spiritualist church-going immigrants from the countryside, driven away by the White Leagues, who chased them looking for safety in the city. And Louis was caught shooting a weapon on South Rampart Street, two blocks from my family and their pawn shop. And he was, because of that, he was sent to the Colored Waifs Home, the orphanage for destitute people. And there he met Professor Davis, who taught him to play the trumpet. And that's, so that moment when he's caught and arrested and sent to the Colored Waifs Home, that's the moment that changes modern culture, because with that trumpet, helps shape the new jazz. So the connection to my family is that when he came out of the Colored Waifs Home near City Park in New Orleans, he went to a pawn shop called Fink's Pawn Shop, Fink's Loan Office, and that man's son, Max Fink, was a concert violinist and a dance orchestra leader, and so a great musician, but he married my great aunt Nettie. So my attenuated connection to Louis is that he bought his first cornet from a relative-in-law of mine.
0: Okay.
1: He also used to go, when we get in Koch games at the Astoria Hotel across the street from the Fertel loan office, two blocks away, he would get in the hole and lose all his money, and he would go across the street and hawk his trumpet. So that's a family story. There's no evidence for that, but there is evidence for that connection to the Finks.
0: Okay. So now, in your book, Winging It, Improv's Power and Peril in the Time of Trump, you describe improvisation as an art form that had an element of high culture centuries ago during the Renaissance era. Now, maybe it's just me, but I have a hard time mentioning Trump's name in the same sentence as the words high culture. So does your use of the word improv today still carry that sense of high culture with it?
1: Well, so I'm writing a book about the way improv has infiltrated high culture, and it's very much low culture. It's very much culture from the people, and that has shaped modern culture. We live in the age of improv. Hollywood now is all about improv, and jazz shaped the 20th century, and film, Buster Keaton and Chaplin were great improvisers. To me, improv is very much about breaking down that silly distinction between high and low. I think that art, when it's good, is art. When it's snooty, it's probably not going to be good. And but there are improvisers in the Renaissance, and but the improvising was in part the fresco painting, and frescoes were meant for the people. So that distinction between high and low begins to break down. And one thing you might be pushing back against is, I often hear, "What do you mean he's an improviser? He hasn't done the work." Because you know, Oscar Wilde says that spontaneity is a meticulously prepared art. And improvisers that you see on TV and at Second City or UCB, they've worked really hard to create this art. And it's true that Trump hasn't worked on anything. But, you know, the instinct and the intuition and the gut and the limbic brain that drives a lot of improv, that enables you to find that next line, the next rhyme, that all comes from other parts of our lives, not the frontal lobe, the executive function. Improv is about the whole body, and he is certainly an embodied individual. He's spent his life in his body, not in his frontal lobe.
0: So now there's a term in your book, sprezzatura, and it's defined as a certain nonchalance, so as to make whatever one does or says appear to be without effort and almost without any thought about it. Is that what you see in Trump?
1: So sprezzatura is part of high art in the Renaissance. Castiglione says this definition you offered, it's an artlessness. And that artlessness gives you a certain charisma, and it gives you a certain authority and authenticity. And artless, I mean, who is more artless than Trump? I mean, he sticks his foot in his mouth left and right, and his people love him for that. So, you know, we can take pot shots at him on MS now till the cows come home, but he's got his base. And what keeps the base on his side is how, quote unquote, authentic he is.
0: Now, are there other improv presidents in our history that you know of or that you might suspect?
1: Well, Obama was very thoughtful and very artful.
0: You said Obama?
1: I said Obama. He was very artful and careful, and but
0: so he have improv?
1: Conveyed authenticity in that way. You know, there were, you know, that moment at the journalists' big party
0: dinner, the dinner,
1: yeah, the big dinner when he decided to go after Trump. That was from the page. He had been prompted to do this, or he decided to do this, and he had all those zingers that offended Trump enough that he decided to run for office, and the rest is all downhill. But, you know, those zingers were conveyed with a certain spontaneous air. Joe Biden had a great improv during the the annual report to the House and Senate, when he said something about that there was evidence that the Republicans were going to get rid of Social Security or Medicare, I think. And they all pushed back. Remember, they're now during these speeches, everyone is heckling. So they heckled him for that, and he said, "Oh," and it seemed to improv, though it was, you know, meticulously prepared. He said, "Oh, so you're not going to dump Medicare? That's great. I'll count on that." So that was maybe an improv, but it certainly sounded like an improv, but it was meticulously prepared. So one thing you might be asking is, are we, because he's this evil improviser, are we to turn our backs on improvisation? And I say no, not at all. In fact, the way forward has to be that kind of openness and flow and connection to our gut that improv is so good at. how to do that, you know, what directions that should take, that has to come out of the moment. It's not something I can say, this is what you do.
0: Okay. So is it your assertion that improvisation permeates throughout American culture and specifically politics? And if so, how does it actually show up in your opinion, Randy?
1: Well, you know, I'm a English scholar, a literary scholar, so I go at this through the arts, and just stumbled on the political consequences. So I'm writing a book now, The Art of Improv, How American Improvisation Shaped Global Popular Culture. And it starts with minstrelsy, which you might be surprised to hear. Before you throw me under the PC bus, it started as a labor trope. It was all about the cotton mills in New England and the middle Atlantic states, which were, you know, changing. Industrialization was changing the life of the common man. And the first improv, the Jumping Jim Crow, which became so racist, it started as a labor trope. It was a pushback against the capitalists and the labor, which were separating people from one another. And the Daddy Rice celebrates a padding right that people would, of all black and white, he says, or black and white, he says, will a pat right, meaning they will be dancing together and not letting the industrialists alienate you. So my story begins with minstrelsy, and then it goes to jubilee singing that came out of Fisk University, where former slaves sang slave songs and work songs, and took that global. They were terrific a cappella singer. I think maybe they had a piano involved, but they went international. They were singing slave songs in Australia and India. And by the way, one of the crazy things about minstrelsy is that they're dancing Jim Crow in England, in Birmingham and Manchester, where the cotton mills were. And so it wasn't about race at first. It was about labor. And it also jumped to India almost right away, where they had cities that were nicknamed Cottonopolis because there were so many cotton mills. Remember, Gandhi had a thing about homespun cotton, which was a pushback against industry. So the jubilee singers, and then out of that come the blues and jazz and gospel singing. And then I jump to film, to Buster Keaton's gag writing, which were improvised, and track it to method acting and then comic improv. And I at some point, I forget what else I jumped. Keith Jarrett's Kern concert, with Cologne concert, which was an amazing improvisation, and the largest selling jazz piano album of all time. And then I jumped to Bad Bunny's Super Bowl, incredible, spectacular Super Bowl performance, which of course was very carefully prepared. But the flow of it was pure improv, the spirit of improv.
0: So it also, in your book, you also talk about how improv has influenced people's behaviors, such as their sexual behavior of college students, and I would imagine everybody else, but you sort of focus on the college students. So do you think it's kind of hard to accept that, you know, that improv spirit is affecting everything to that degree. Talk a little bit about that. How do you feel it? Is it actually infecting or affecting?
1: Well, I'm not saying that college students listen to jazz and then go hook up. I'm saying that improv is in all of us, and certain things bring it out in us. I stumbled on this book from, I used to teach at Tulane, and there's a sociologist there. I'm afraid I forget her name, but she wrote this book, Hooking Up, and I'm an old white guy. What do I know about what's happening in the bars now in New Orleans? But apparently there's this thing where emotional connection is the last thing you want in hooking up. And sexuality comes very quickly. And it's, you know, it's a while since I wrote that chapter and read that book, but it's the connect that the echoes of what I was writing about were really surprising and scary. I'm very concerned about the anti-communal quality, anti-community quality of these hookups. Apparently the way it goes is women dance in the circle of partygoers, and men go up to them from behind, and the woman makes a decision about the rest of the night, not by the quality of his dancing or what he looks like because he's behind her, but by looking at her friends, who judge whether he is appropriately cool. Is he on the baseball team, or does he have the right shoes on? And so it's not about the frontal lobe, which love never is, but it's a really odd social structure, and it's improvised. It's, you know, in the moment. It's not from your reasoning brain. It's from your instinctual brain, their instinctual brain, and your instinctual brain. So I hope that clarifies how I connect hooking up to this high-low art of improvisation.
0: So now, at what point in your life did you discover this art form of improvisation, Landy?
1: Well, it's kind of crazy, but I stumbled on this in graduate school. I was 25 years old, and the professor said something. We had read this obscure pamphlet in the Renaissance, and the professor said, "I bet you've never read anything like this before." And I thought, well, no, it's like Tristram Shandy, and it's like Wordsworth and this and that. And I didn't quite know how there was a family resemblance, but it intrigued me. And I stayed with it, and I wrote my paper on it, and then I wrote my dissertation on it. And then, you know, I went on to teach other things and put it aside, but it wouldn't let me go. And every time I read something and got enthusiastic about it, I'd think, oh, this helps me understand and express what I'm thinking about improv, like chaos science, James Gleick's Chaos Science. I was never a science nerd, but I stumbled on that book, and my work is called A Taste for Chaos, The Art of Literary Improvisation. So when I stumbled on that book, I thought, oh my God, I know why I'm excited about this, because it helps me explain how the turbulence that improvisers present, how it shapeshifts into order. And that's what, to me, what great improv does. It throws chaos at the audience, and then out of it comes community and higher, a new order, innovative order. Improv always pushes back against the rational mainstream. And it says, listen, yeah, that's true, but listen, there's this heart of mine and this body, and if we can get involved in culture, then I think culture will be the better for it. So that's what improv does.
0: So Randy Fertel, Trump's superpower is improv. He improvs a lot. And I think we all know that. Randy Fertel, author of Winging It, Improv's Power and Peril in the Time of Trump. Randy, thank you so much for joining us this morning on What's at Stake.
1: Thank you, Verna. Hard to follow.

0: 1st at 6 p.m., Busboys and Poets presents On Mindful Democracy, a declaration of independence to mend a fractured world. Join Dr. Jeremy David Engels alongside Jenny Rothenberg Gritz, editor and writer at Smithsonian Magazine, to share more about his book, engage in community reading of the Declaration of Independence, and uncover the true meaning of democracy, located at 2021 14th Street Northwest, Washington, D.C. 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
1: Welcome back to What's at Stake. I'm Verna Avery Brown. Well, African Americans and Africans living in America oftentimes find themselves clashing culturally. In the newly released sitcom Wahala, comedian Anna Imulagho, a Kenyan married to an African American, has turned it into a laughing matter. Wahala, the dramedy, as it's called, is a series of well-produced short sitcoms that highlight the serious issues Africans living in America face on a daily basis and injects humor where you wouldn't expect it. Joining me in our Zoom studio is the producer, actress, beautiful brainchild behind Wahala, Anna Imulagho. Anna also teaches at Howard University and is a mother and a wife. Welcome to What's at Stake, Anna.
2: Thank you so much, Anna. Thank you so much for this opportunity.
1: So, Anna, I want to start with hearing what is the one culture clash story that you probably tell at every dinner party or maybe barbecue, at least one that's, you know, sort of FCC friendly.
2: Oh, my God. I mean, you put me on the spot. Well, I mean, I think there are so many nuances to culture. I think one just came to mind. Yes, there's the aspect of, you know, back home in many African countries, and things probably are changing now. You can go visit a friend anytime, you know. You don't need to make a call, tell them, oh, you don't need to make an appointment. But you see, like here, when you come to the U.S., you realize if you have American friends, you just can't knock at their door, be like, hey, I was in the neighborhood. You have to, like, call, hey, are you home? Can I come? All this kind of stuff. Oh, book an appointment, you know. So that's is a culture clash, because I believe even now, if you're in the neighborhood back home and you of an estate or somewhere and you are just riding by, you can stop and say hi to your aunt and your cousin. You don't need to book an appointment. You don't need to say, hey, I'm coming, or I'm on my way, or, you know, you don't need to do all that. I think that was very strange to me that, you know, that you had to schedule a visit, a friendly visit, or a relative, you know, a visit, mm-hmm. or something like that. I find that strange. And then the other aspect, I think, is how Americans walk in their homes with their shoes. I find it very interesting because you've been out there walking, you know, doing things, going to a bathroom everywhere, your shoes, but you're going to come in the house and you're going to walk around with those same shoes. So for me, that is like, no, because I think, and this is not even an African culture, but even Arabic culture,

0: We know that shoes is one of the most dirtiest things. So if you respect your home, when you just get in the house, you gotta take your shoes off because you're
1: I see.
0: saying, yes.
1: So that impromptu dropping by without calling, you're saying that's a Kenyan cultural activity. You don't have to, as you say, schedule an appointment if it's a relative. Does that extend to friends as well, or just relatives?
0: It's not a Kenyan, it's an African thing. It's not
1: Okay,
0: Kenyan.
1: an
0: It's
1: African
0: Af
1: thing.
0: yes.
1: Okay. So now,
0: Yeah.
1: how does that go with your husband? How did that go with your husband? Because I know one of your episodes kind of picks that up, picks that theme
0: Yes,
1: up.
0: yes. And I remember one time, I mean, he had to kind of understand it because, yeah, it doesn't have to be relatives, it could be friends. Yes. And I remember I have a very close friend, and this long time ago, though, because now he has acclimatized himself to my culture. He has assimilated to my culture. I remember, and my friend came, and she was knocking at the door, and she was like, "Oh, who's that?" I said, "This is my friend." So she didn't even tell us she's coming. I mean, she just knocking. I was like, "What's wrong with that?" So most definitely, that did happen. And it's interesting because I'm like, I mean, why do we have to schedule to just come and say, I'm checking on you. I'm actually doing a good thing. I'm being kind and loving and hospitable, and to come and check on you to say hello is a good thing. And why do we have to schedule and call and say we are coming or when I'll be coming? I think that's interesting.
1: I would imagine your husband, where's your husband from? And is he from Washington, Maryland, or Virginia, or elsewhere?
0: I wish I could let him tell you, but yes, he was born in DC, but he grew up in Maryland. But his family comes from some from New Jersey area, Florida, and Arkansas.
1: Okay, so I would imagine he felt like that dropping by was sort of an invasion of privacy, maybe.
0: Yes, most definitely.
1: So
0: You
1: what
0: know,
1: happened? Did
0: Americans.
1: you all decide to have your friends call ahead, or what they can
0: No, I
1: feel
0: mean,
1: that?
0: I opened the door and we had a good time with my friend. And we enjoyed whatever we were drinking, and at the end it wasn't an issue anymore because to me I'm like, listen, I guess I have to tell him, but if I don't know they're coming because they just knocked at the door, I'm like, there's nothing wrong, it's okay. And so he understands it, it's okay. Yes.
1: Okay. So, am I right to assume that you all dated a while before you married? So you both were aware of the cultural gap, or was there a point in your relationship or your marriage where you thought you might not actually survive that cultural gap, those differences?
0: The good thing also is, okay, though there's differences, there's also similarities. And because my husband comes from, as I said, mom's side is Arkansas and dad's side is Florida and New Jersey. So, coming from the South, there's many cultures. The African American culture in the South is very similar to African culture. And so the things that that brought us together even closer is because our cultures were similar, whereby there is respect for the elders, there is respect for the woman and the man, of course. The family is important, and all these things are important to him. So even when we were dating, he wanted to see my family, and he was like, "I need to see your people," and it was important for him. And so even though my mom and dad were not in America, I had to take him to my relatives because he wanted to see my relatives. So I think that so we have never the culture clash has never impacted us in a negative way, but mostly positive. And I guess that's what I'm saying. The small nuance I do have, that you have relatives, and when they come to your house, they feel strange to remove their shoes. They're like, why? I'm like, yeah, you got to take your shoes off. But you know, they have to understand. So, and sometimes, you know, those are the small, small, differences, but not major, in terms of differences.
1: So now I attended the premiere screening, as you know, at Wahala Friday to a sold-out crowd at the Howard University Blackburn Center. And I was pleasantly surprised because I was curious to see how you would find humor in serious issues like discrimination, Nigerian scammers, and do you raise your children according to African culture or African American culture? But you totally navigated those issues, and the audience was laughing and chuckling right throughout. Was this the first live screening of your work, and how did you feel during that experience?
0: Yes, it was. It was the first screening. I shot Wahala 3 years ago and came out of my desire. I'm also an actress. I'm a singer-songwriter, and you know, as a performing artist, I live in my head, so. I do wake up in the morning sometimes, like when I have ideas, 3 a.m., 4 a.m., I'm writing. And so I'd been writing this script for a long time, but then I was like, you know, I'm going to do it. And I just, sometimes it just takes the spirit of God or the divine or creator to be like, okay, it's time for you to execute what we have been planning. So I had to go like on backstage because I'm a backstage actress, but I mean, Backstage website, which is a website for actors, actresses, and all that. And I found a producer there by the name of Mia Spate, and she helped me to get the cast together. And then after that, you know, she also supported me getting a DP together. And then I had some money from my old savings and family. And so I talked to my husband, we worked things out, and we're like, okay, I'll do this. So my shooting it was just because for the love of art, for the love of storytelling and acting. And so when I did it, I didn't think it'll take 3 years for me to show the first screening, but it did, because I know that film takes a long time for a lot of things to line up, and also it was just divine that it had to be at this time. So the screening was my first, and I was pleasantly surprised because, as you said, yes, it was a sold out show, and I was so thankful. I'm still thankful to God and to my team. And I was also very happy when, because I wasn't in the theater. I had to be outside. I was like, I can't be in it. So I was listening, but I could hear everything. I could see because the theater door was open because it was quite hot. And I could hear that this audience were enjoying it. They were laughing throughout, chuckling. When it was serious, they went, ooh. And you know, all the expressions, I could hear it. And it was amazing. I was very happy about that. And so I'm hoping that definitely we'll do at least one or two more screenings, hopefully working with different counties. And then we're gonna go to YouTube and do a YouTube streaming. While we also explore other places to stream Wahala.
1: No, okay. So I want to go back to that episode where your uncle just drops by your house, and your husband wasn't exactly thrilled about that, but he wasn't exactly thrilled about what your uncle came over to discuss either. Tell us about that, what he was there to discuss, and your husband's reaction.
0: So Uncle Jojo is my son's uncle in the sitcom, and he's my brother-in-law. So I mean, I know him because of course he's my brother-in-law, and he stops by. He never knocked. He didn't call me. He didn't tell me he's coming. But it's Uncle Jojo. I open for my Uncle Jojo, my brother-in-law. So he comes in, and I'm excited because I haven't seen him in a while. And again, my husband, the sitcom, is like, man, you don't know, you don't give people notice, you just stop by, you know, because you just landed. So, you know, but so I, of course, definitely they start their small squabbles there. And then he tells me that there is a new idea of investing in gold, you know. And you know what's going on right now in the world is that there are so many good schemes and bad schemes, if I may say. So now it's up to you to determine, will this Is this really a good scheme? Was it a good business, or is it a con business. You understand what I'm saying? And so those are the elements that, you know, again, in the, and this is actually, if you want to talk about a cultural clash, it is when you want to invest back home in Africa, because we immigrants or we are diasporans, we still call Africa home, and we'll never stop doing that. Even though we have lived here maybe over 30 years, we are citizens, Africa is home. People say, yeah, I go back home. And like, wait, you don't have this, where do you mean, home here? Or so no, in Africa, in my country, Kenya or Tanzania, that's home. So when now you have somebody who says, hey, there's a business to invest in gold back home, and the American, African-American husband is like, this is home, number one. And number two, what kind of business is this? Because he doesn't know about it. So when it comes to investing, I think that's usually where couples sometimes can, you know, can have a clash when you're investing, when the wife or the couple husband wants to invest in something back home, and then the partner is not sure about that investment because he or she is not from there. And so she doesn't want to put money in something that she's not sure about because she doesn't know the culture.
2: Mm-hmm. Well, that could also be a clash between African-American couples. but let me ask you this. So now, in the Q&A session in the audience after the screening, one viewer who I sort of suspected she might be Nigerian, she wanted you to do something about the stereotype that Nigerians are all scammers. Do you see that as part of your role or your responsibility as a comedian to try and change a stereotype or at least not to perpetuate them?
0: Oh, that's a good question. I think, yes, as a storyteller, as a writer and an actor, performer, I think it is our responsibility to also, yes, try to, support and also at the same time not perpetuate stereotypes, because though those stereotypes are there sometimes if we insist on just showing one side of a culture, then we do a disservice to that culture. And so for me, when she did bring that question that I wish you showed this Nigerian man Uncle Jojo in a more positive light than him as a scammer, I did tell him that, you know, it's not that only Nigerians are scammers, but scammers are everywhere. There are Kenyan scammers, African American scammers, and scammers are all over the world. And so it's just because of the fact that the reason I brought the Nigerian, put a Nigerian instead of a Kenyan, is because I love the Nigerian culture and I wanted to talk about Nigerians in a way that Nigerians are the ones who have really helped us as African in the diaspora to live boldly, because Nigerians, they live boldly, if I may say. They are courageous, they are go-getters, they know who they are, and you see that because Nigerians, many of them have opened the way for us here in America and are now doctors, business owners, and many things. Even other African from different countries are now also taking their spaces and say, if they can do it, we can do it. So definitely, I'm going to also focus on the other positive sides of the Nigerians because they are my brothers and sisters, and definitely talk about how courageous, bold, and how, you know, they are actually, if I may call, the pace setters for us in the diaspora.
2: Mm-hmm. So let me ask you, there is a, you all have a son, and he's at the age where it's time that you have what African-American parents call the talk. Are you familiar with the talk, and how have you and her husband handled that, or have you had to do that yet?
0: Oh, Lord, the talk, there are many talks, but are you talking about the talk in terms of racial discrimination and all that, police brutality and all that stuff?
2: Police brutality, yes. How to stay alive if you're stopped by a police officer and you're black.
0: And that's another aspect of cultural differences, because as I was saying, then it's good that you talk about this and opens up my brain. I'm like, oh, yeah, that's what the cultural differences Is, you know, I feel like my son gets to be told too much too soon. And me and my mom also lives with us, and she has complained because, you know, if you think I'm African, with my centered in my African ways, wait until you meet our elders who have lived and grown and gave birth to children in Africa. They don't understand this American culture, even if they're here. So definitely that has been, used to be a very difficult aspect for my mom, a little bit for me, that, you know, you're telling the kid too much, you know. But at the same time, having, I can say that I have lived my adult life here more than in Kenya, because I came here when I was pretty young, 22, going 23. So I understand, I see the importance of it. And yes, he has, his father always consistently tells him about not only the talk, but knowing who he is as a Black boy in America, but not only in the negative aspect, but also positive, whereby he knows that he is a powerful human being. And as a Black boy and an African-American boy, African boy, he has ancestors that are supporting him, but not only that, that his culture is powerful. So all those talks, definitely, he has had them, yes.
2: Okay, so on a slightly funnier note, the episode where the family was eating and there was a discussion about the fish head, I was basically lost. In the event that there are listeners who also don't know the story about the fish head, enlighten them, please.
0: You giving the story away. Now, come on now. But you give, Vanna, you telling everybody everything. They may not want to see it. They'll be like, Vanna, no, they will.
2: They'll still want to see it.
0: I think, Vanna, you are helping you are helping this dialogue, and because now people are more curious. I want to know why you were shocked about the fish head. Can I ask why?
2: Ask that again. I'm sorry, I didn't hear you.
0: I said, I want to know why it shocked you, why that fish head.
2: Oh, I didn't know anything about it. I couldn't figure out what, I'm like, what are they talking about? They actually, you're going to give it away, so I won't say. But I was surprised. I didn't know anything about that.
0: Wow, so you don't eat fish? Do you eat fish?
2: I eat fish.
0: But not
2: the
0: fish
2: head. And I think therein was, that's where the culture class lies.
0: Yes, and that's where the culture class, because you
2: real, real
0: you
2: quick,
0: are
2: getting, we only have like 30 seconds left.
0: Okay, you are when you eat the fish, and it's true in almost all American restaurants or African American, there is never going to be a fish put with the whole fish. It's always a fish fillet. But if you go to African restaurants, they will bring you a whole fish.
2: Okay.
0: That means every part of the
2: fish. I know.
0: Fish.
2: They may
0: yes.
2: bring the fish, but we don't eat the head, I don't think. Oh,
0: yes.
2: I know.
0: So,
2: I know. I can't say we, but anyway.
0: don't say we. So I'm telling my son here to eat the fish head. And he looked at me like, what? I go eat this. And in my country, when I grew up, we had to eat the fish head. And I tell him, the fish head is the most important part of the fish, because it is where, just like the other lady from Jamaica said, it has all the nutrients that the omega-3s.
2: Okay, all right.
0: And we're told if you eat the fish head, you're going to be smarter.
2: Smarter, okay. So you gave it away. I wasn't going to say it. All right. Anna, Mwalagoho, producer of Wahala, actress, comedian, professor, wife, and mother. Thank you so much for being my guest this morning on What's at Stake. And that's unfortunately going to have to do it for this week's edition of What's at Stake. Anna, you're going to have to come back. There are some other things we want to talk about. Thank you all for listening. Thank you to my guests and to my engineer, Brian Bernard. Up next, Wake Up and Stay Woke with Dr. Ife Williams. I'm Verna Avery Brown, and remember, whether you think you can or think you can't, you're right. Ashe.

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0: so much. Good morning, good morning, and welcome to Wake Up and Stay Woke. I hope everybody's having a great day today. We have got a great show for you today. Dr. Williams will be with us in a few seconds. But today we're going to talk about, we have Chief Executive Officer Edwin Avant of the Baltimore Collegiate School for Boys. And we also will be talking about their proposed closing. And we'll probably hit on some other aspects of the Supreme Court's decisions. And so you want to say good morning, Dr. Avant. How are you doing today?
1: Well, I'm doing fantastic, Erica. Thank you very much for having me. And Dr. Williams, thank you so much for inviting me on the show. I'm excited to be here today.
0: Well, we're glad to have you on. And of course, we're also going to have Lieutenant Colonel, retired Lieutenant Colonel Tyrone Boss as well to speak about the Baltimore Collegiate School for Boys.
1: Okay.
0: All right. So let's talk about it. What's going on? Give us okay.
1: Well, once again, thanks for having me. Once again, I'm Dr. Edwin Avant, and I am the CEO of the Five Smooth Stones Foundation, and we're the operator of Baltimore Collegiate School for Boys. Baltimore Collegiate School for Boys is the only all-boys charter school in the state, only all-boys public school in the state of Maryland. And we're in Baltimore. And so we're the only one in Baltimore. We served boys from fourth grade to eighth grade. And our mission was to try to get every one of our boys ready that they might be able to go into a competitive high school that would get them on to college. And so we've been blessed. Our first graduating class of eighth graders happened in 2018. And those collegiate gents, as we call them collegiate gentlemen. And those collegiate gents are just graduating from college. So that's really exciting. We had probably in our first class about 78 boys, and about 40 of them went on to college. And now we're trying to track every one of them to see which ones actually finished on time. But I'm excited. We got a young man who just graduated from Morehouse, and he's going to be going to Columbia University for graduate school in journalism. We have another one that just graduated from Delaware State. He's going to be going to Rutgers for law school. And we have a number of other young men like him, that like those two gentlemen I pointed out, that have come through Baltimore Collegiate. You get started at the fourth grade and you go through the eighth grade. And those guys are now graduating from college. The really exciting thing about what we've been able to accomplish in during our time of existence is that 90%+ of our boys graduate on time after they leave us, 4 years after they leave our school. In comparison, the graduation rate for African-American males from economically disadvantaged backgrounds in Baltimore is only at 60% graduation rate. Their attendance at college is down in the 20s, where ours is 90% graduation rate and about 50% college attendance.
2: And so, about the usual number of people who graduate, and what are some of the kinds of things they go on to do?
1: I think that she was asking about what are some of the exciting things our boys go on to do.
0: That's correct.
1: Okay. Yeah. And I think I was just kind of pointing it out. You know, our biggest thing, collegiate is in our name, right? In Baltimore, you know, unfortunately, not enough of our young brothers are making it to college. First of all, not enough of them are graduating. Anytime it's only 60% on average over the last 20 years, that number is unacceptable. And that was the reason why we started our school, is that we just thought you got to be able to do better than that. And a lot of times people want to put you know, academic success strictly on the books. But for a lot of our boys, it's more than that. It's the social, emotional support structure, everything that they need to do to be successful, that needs to get instilled in them. And we get a chance to do that at our school. Boys have to wear uniforms, short shirt and tie, belt, shoes, pull up your pants, tuck your shirts in, shake hands, make good eye contact, understand the soft skills, understand determination and grit, understand it and follow these, you know, the high standards that we have for you. But the big thing that is important to know about the boys that have come to Baltimore Collegiate, since we start in the fourth grade, typically that means a parent has taken their child out of a K through five or a K through eight school to bring them to us. And what we found is that 80% of those boys that do come to us aren't reading on grade level, and they're not performing math on grade level. And so a large part of the reason why they brought him to us was like, can you please help him? Can you basically, can you save this young man? Because he's not reading yet, and he's not social. He's not speaking in class. He's not doing the math. And so we spend a lot of our time pouring into them, getting them tutoring, one-on-one tutoring for all of our fourth and fifth grade boys when it comes to both English and math. As well as for our middle school boys, we get one-on-one and small group interventions in math. So we find that we have to pour a lot into these young men, even our sixth grade boys, because the two entry points to our school was fourth grade and sixth grade. Sixth grade is a natural entry point for a middle school. So all those kids coming from a K through five school would come to us. And we found that a large percentage of those boys, too, unfortunately, we're still reading two or three grade levels behind. And we had to spend a lot of time trying to get them up to speed in order to get them to go on to high school and matriculate and do well. So, you know, we've been fortunate in that we've been able to touch a lot of boys' lives and get them through the system. However, the big thing that's going on right now, all those good things that are happening with our young men, all the pouring into them that we've done, and that's been over 1,200 boys since we opened our door that have come through our school that we have educated and sent, and many of them sent on to high school, over 800 of them to high school. Even with all of that, Baltimore City School Board of Commissioners this year voted to close our school. So as of yesterday, technically, it was the last day of school for Baltimore Collegiate School for Boys. Now, we are appealing that decision. We filed our appeal back in February. They voted on January 14th to close our school. We filed our appeal on February 11th, and we're still waiting for a hearing.
0: Okay. Well, we've got Dr. Williams back online.
1: Great.
0: Dr. Williams?
3: Yeah.
0: Okay.
4: Okay. Here you are.
1: Can we hear her?
3: Okay, shall I hang up the phone now?
0: Yes. No, so, stay on the phone.
4: Are you still? Can you all hear me?
3: And I see that Lieutenant Colonel Tyron Bost is on too. Good morning, Dr. Bost. How are you, Lieutenant Colonel?
4: Good morning. Can you hear me?
1: Yes, we can hear you.
4: Okay, just making sure. I'm glad to be here, and thank you for this opportunity to raise awareness of what's going on with the Collegiate School for Boys. It's a gem in our community, and I'm going to let that event finish, and then I'll explain how I got involved in this.
1: So. And Brother Bose has been an incredible supporter of our mission. As I said, we filed our appeal back on February 11th. We're not going to be even heard until August, maybe August. So what that meant was, you know, if they had immediately responded to our appeal and we would have won, we would have been able to stay open and be ready, getting ready for this fall. But as it stands right now, our school closed yesterday. Our teachers, our principals, everybody had been reassigned to other schools. Our students are being reassigned to other schools throughout the district. And this is a great disappointment to the Baltimore City community, because there are people just like Brother Lieutenant Colonel Boast who are concerned citizens in Baltimore who can see our track record of success with boys as they matriculate on through high school, and they're wondering why the city would do this. Now, I'll tell you the reasons that they said that they closed us. One is that they said we were not an academic success. And so that as many factors go into that whole equation as to what makes up an academic success. And then the other areas, they said that we weren't effective in governance and finance. Now, both of those things are things in which we're arguing against them. I'll start with the finance part. What Baltimore City Schools have been doing over the last almost 4 years is taking 25% of the charter schools per pupil allocation when they're only supposed to take 2%. So they were only supposed to take 2% of our money every year. But about 3 years ago in the state of Maryland, they passed something called the Blueprint for Maryland's Future. And that was is education legislation that has gone through. And in that legislation, Baltimore City thought that there was a clause in there that said that they could take up to 25% of charter schools' money. But really what it said was they can do that with traditional schools, not with charter schools. You were only supposed to take 2%. But what they did over the last 3 years is withheld over $1.5 million from us. And as such, as they held that money, even though we were raising a considerable amount of money ourselves from the philanthropic community, it still put us at a financial disadvantage. And they used that against us in their findings, saying that we didn't have enough cash on hand and our accounts payables were too high. But that all was caused by them taking over $500,000 a year that was supposed to come to us. But this year, and this unfortunately, when the vote went down in the Board of Commissioners, when they were voting on our future, we lost the vote 6-4. There were several Board of Commissioner members who were in support of us, even though they claimed that we weren't an academic success. They were in support of us, but they were concerned about the finances. They didn't know whether we would have enough finances going into the future, even though I tried to explain to them that you all were the ones that were withholding our money. Well, they voted to close us on January 14th, and we lost 6-4, but we know there was at least two of those board members who really predicated their vote on the financial situation. 2 weeks later, on January 28th, the State of Maryland Board of Education ruled in favor of the charter schools, telling Baltimore City that you took too much of our money and give them back some of their money. But it was too late for us. The vote had already happened. And so we're appealing that. The second part was academics. They said that we weren't an academic success. As I try to explain to you, the boys that come into our school are often 3 years behind, and we're playing catch up with these boys. If they were to do the same thing to traditional Baltimore City schools, they would probably close. If they're going to close us based on the academics of our African-American males from economically disadvantaged background, if they were to look at their schools and separate the girl data and just look at the boy data, they would be closing another 30 schools. Because our data is rather similar, okay? And so we argue that you're closing us, but you're not closing 30, 40 of your own schools with similar academic data. Not only that, they also misstated some information from surveys. They gave us the wrong grades. So those things, I think, are all appealable. We're appealing those things, and hopefully God will rule in our side. Should he rule in our side, we will spend this upcoming school year as a planning year, having to rebuild our school, rebuild our staff, and rebuild the student population again. And so that's where we stand today. And so we've been on this mission to stop the close. And that's where Brother Tyrone Boast and several other members of our community have come on board to support us in our efforts to stop the close. Many of them, like you, have radio programs, and they have us come on a regular basis to give the community the update about what's going on at our school, what's going on with the appeal, to help us with fundraising efforts and things like that. But more than anything, they've been the wind beneath my wings as I fight against a system that wants to really continue to send our boys on this school to prison pipeline, because that's really what's going on here. We're concerned about that. So
0: what's the community feedback that you're getting? What politicians are you hearing from? What's the mayor saying? City council, legislators, are you hearing anything from politicians at all?
1: Sure. We reached out to a lot of them on the front end. The mayor, when I saw him, he said, "I helped you out the last time." And I'm like, the last time you said that schools like this are super important for our city, because these black boys, there's nothing more important. And you did help us the last time, and we need your help this time. But there was something else going on. Something that, you know how they say, above my pay grade? Something's going on that I'm not sure I understand, because also the governor reached out to the governor. Governor's like, "I wish I could do something, you know, that we don't really get involved in the local decisions of local school boards." And the superintendent really, she was on this mission to really close us. But I'm telling you, I really believe, then other politicians, once the mayor, the governor, and everybody got on board, the other politicians, very few of them would go against them as far as coming to our aid and things like that. Now, when it comes to the general population of the community, it's been overwhelming support of people in the city. Overwhelming support of people in the city who support the school, who want it to stay open. But, you know, many of us feel like there's another agenda. And so we will, you know, continue to fight.
0: Does a charter school cost more than public schools to operate?
1: So this is another factor that should be taken in consideration. All the cities across the country, in Baltimore in particular, have a shrinking student population. You know, people aren't having as many children as they used to have, you know, and then people are leaving, you know, cities. And so Baltimore is down to about 72,000 students in the city, but the charter schools have about 22,000 of those students, leaving only about 50,000 in the regular schools. And so it's up to the regular. So what I think the city sees is the population is shrinking in their schools, and if they had their druthers, they wouldn't have charter schools because they would be able to keep all the money in the system. Now, charter schools are all operated by nonprofit organizations, okay? But some of the things they put on our plate is we have to pay for our own facility, so we have to get a private building, pay for that. The rent on that can be astronomical. And we have our own teams. And so I think what they're looking to do is, why don't we consolidate, keep that money in-house, take those children, put them in our own schools where we are already paying for the rent, and, you know, call it a day. And so what we feel like what they've done is targeted the black run charter schools. The ones that are operated by other organizations are not as picked upon as we are. And so this year, two schools will be closing: Baltimore Collegiate School for Boys and another one called New Song Academy that's been around for over 20 years. Both of those are African-American led organizations, and both of us got into the same challenging situation with regards to finance because they were taking so much money from us. And so that has put them in a position to be able to, you know, squeeze both of us out. So we think that some of this has to do with they're trying to eliminate charter schools so that they can bring more of the money in-house.
0: So the cost per student within a charter, within your school versus a public school, do you think, what does that look like?
1: Well, we get the same per pupil allocation, right? So the money follows the child. Whether they're in my school, I'm going to use a round number, $13,000 per child, or that same child is in a traditional school, $13,000 follows that child. okay? And so built into that is overhead and things like that, that pays people salaries and all of that type of stuff. So there's not a big difference in the per pupil allocation. It's just what's happening with the money that goes to the operator. And in our case, it's paying our rent, is paying our salaries, is paying for the other programming that we're bringing to the students. I think what they'd like to do is let's get that money back. And so by closing the charter schools, they get that money back and they can use it within the system, within a shrinking system.
0: What is the community saying? What is your school community saying? And how are they?
1: Well, we're at this point, listen.
0: The parents, at least.
1: We started fighting in November. The parents, everybody. You should have seen all the hearings. There were hearings. Our hearing rooms were over packed. They had to move people out into surplus, you know, rooms because we had so much community support for our thing. Our boys testified on two big occasions. Our boys, our community. The community was strong. We got over nearly 2,000 signatures on our petition that we submitted to them, to the district, for people who did not want our schools to close. We got all kinds of, they were inundated with emails. The board was inundated with emails. They would tell us that your community has really spoken up on your behalf. And that's why I'm telling you, there were a couple of board members who felt really bad that they had to vote to close the school. But the, you know, our CEO, former CEO now, yesterday was her last day. She leaned in and kind of influenced them to say, look, never have we kept a school open that has two non-effectives. And I think that it swayed a couple of board members who I think would have voted for us. But the community support was overwhelming. And Dr. Boats, I mean, Lieutenant Colonel Boats, he could definitely, you know, speak to that as well.
0: Yeah, yeah. Dr. Lieutenant Colonel Boats?
4: Either one. Okay. Yes, thanks for having me. Can you hear me?
1: Yes.
4: Yeah, I was having phone problems, but I'm back. Yes, we became heavily involved in this because, as Dr. Avent indicated, the community is, as they become aware of it, the community wants to see the schools stay open. And almost everybody, just about everybody I've spoken to a person, has said, once we explain to them the circumstances, they have said they want to keep the school open. So we have leaders in positions of power that we feel aren't really reflecting the wishes of the community. And we feel that we have, that the community has a right to be heard on this. And so by coming on programs like yours, and I thank you, we're raising awareness of what is going on. The school is a gem in our community. It should serve as a model for other schools, not be closed down. And they've taken people who have been considered uneducable and done wonders with them. So you got to remember the population they're dealing with. They're dealing with young black boys, you know, and middle school age boys, and most of them from the ghetto and underserved communities. And then the student body is citywide, but everybody's saying, when we talk to the delegates, they're saying it's not in our district, and we're not accepting that. We still want to know how they feel, you know, using the bully pulpit of their office, how they feel about keeping school open, yay or nay, even if it's not in their district. And we want them, because we want to know what they're saying to their colleagues behind closed doors. Right now, it's in the hands of the appellate board or whatever to make the final decision. I believe it's August 7th. They were trying to do it by Zoom. We want to have a physical location so that the community can show up and stand behind Dr. Event and numbers to let them know that we're standing with the school. So it was very important that the community, and I would ask anybody that's listening, you know, call the mayor's office and tell them to keep the school open. We do not want to lose this gem because for a lot of young men, it's their only conduit to a better life. And you got to remember, when you're dealing with children, when you're saving children, you're saving future generations, you know, because they're going to have families, a lot of them. But they're going to have families. A lot of times we deal with adults, they've already had their families. But when you're dealing with children, you're dealing with their families and their descendants. So this helps to break the generational curse of poverty.
0: Dr. Williams?
3: Dr. Williams is on the line. I'd like to ask a question. How are you, Dr. Avent, and how are you, Lieutenant Colonel Bost? I want to ask, if for any reason the school does have to close temporarily, is there a way of tracking your students in the new situation in which they would be put or be placed so that you can make a case that they were doing much better at the charter school than at the new school where they're going? Is there a way of tracking that?
1: It's going to be a little challenging to do that, particularly since, like, we are a charter school, right? So once our school closes, we lose access to the city's systems to be able to watch the boys. Now, there will be families that we will talk to because we have all of the contact information for our students because we've been tracking all our boys that graduate from our school through high school. But we also have all the email addresses and phone numbers of our families that are currently at our school, many of which did not want to leave. They fought.
5: Right.
1: I just want to add quickly.
5: So to give you a little bit of emotional content to this, I sat in that school board meeting. It was packed. That first school board meeting, the children were actually crying. They were giving speeches.
1: He's saying they were giving speeches. And the boys were filled with tears. They told stories of how they came to our school. They could not read, and now they can. But to answer your question, Dr. Williams, we're going to do our best to track our boys and stay in contact and keep the families informed about what's going on. Because many said that Dr. Avent, if you're able to open the school back up, I want to bring my son back. So we won't be able to open up this fall. We already know that. It's already too late to do that. But should we win our case, then we will begin the process of rebuilding and contacting all those families, trying to get them to sign back up as we also market to bring in new families in the future. And so
3: that is the very reason why a tracking should be going on, even if it's for a small amount of the students who would have to leave for that time. I think that's important, and maybe that's something the community could do, to help you with that, set up a committee to do it. I hope you can do that because I'd like to know what the changes might be or the difference might be in the two schools in that short period of time that you're closed.
1: Yeah. Well, I'm going to do my best. Trust me. We're going to be doing our best to track them and do research such that we can have evidence-based, findings that as we talk about the difference between what happened with boys at our school and when they went to regular public schools.
3: Okay. All right. Well, we're down to the point where we usually ask you, and we thank you for coming on, both of you. But please let us know if there's something we can do in the meantime. Many people I know are teachers, former teachers, college professors and what have you, and may be able to help to set up such a thing, to track the students and what happens to them after they leave your school. I think that would be an interesting thing to do and helpful. But this program is in remembrance of the one and only Dick Gregory. I want to ask you, Professor, Doctor, if you knew Dick Gregory and do you remember anything about him? 30 seconds.
1: Yeah, I did get to meet Brother Gregory, got to actually meet his son even more. His son was close with my brother. My dad was a very close follower of Dick Gregory. So there were many times that I got to hear him speak in person, in public. He was definitely an inspiration. And when you see fighting on behalf of our community, people like Dick Gregory were very influential in my upbringing.
3: Okay. All right, we've got to go to a break now. I won't be able to ask our Lieutenant Bost that, but I know what he thinks about Dick Gregory. Thank you. We'll be right back, and we'll be talking business with Dr. Kenneth Harris.
1: Thank you.
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0: Welcome, welcome back. Our second guest is Dr. Kenneth L. Harris from the National Business League. How are you doing this morning?
1: I'm doing absolutely outstanding. Thank you so much for having me on your show today.
0: You're very welcome. Tell us a little bit about your business, the National Business League.
1: Well, the National Business League is the nation's first and oldest trade association, founded by the iconic and legendary Booker T. Washington in 1900. We are actually celebrating 126 years of legacy. We represent 120,000 Black businesses throughout the United States of America, with chapters throughout all 50 states and internationally. And it's such an honor that I get a chance as the 16th national president to carry on his legacy and tremendous model towards business sovereignty in America.

0: economic issues that pertain to their local communities.
1: Hey, Dr. Williams, are you back?
2: Good,
1: You're on the line?
2: good
1: Are you
2: morning,
1: good?
2: Dr.
1: Okay.
2: Harris.
0: Hey, good morning, Dr. Williams. It's always a
2: Okay.
0: pleasure.
2: I'm sorry these electronics are not working for me this morning, but I did want to ask you a question about whether you have affiliate groups that you work closely with in the work that you do.
0: Yeah, 100%. One, let me just thank Dr. Ife Williams for her lifetime of service, her fearless leadership, her unwavering commitment to justice. Let me acknowledge the team as well, who actually is putting on this show and across the country and continuing that legacy. Let me just state also today that, you know, honoring our legacy is about building a future. So we stand on the shoulders of our ancestors and the sacrifices that required them to provide us the action. And now it's our simple remembrance. So with that being said, affiliates are always a part of the movement. Even if I look back to the foundations of the National Negro Business League in 1900, out of that organization came many of your national professional groups, like the National Bar Association, like the National Retailers Association, like so many other professional organizations where we mobilized at that time so that we can not only provide for our communities, but have a sense of space to put our own plans in motion.
2: I meant also like the World Conference of Mayors, of which you and I both work with them. There are three groups, I believe, that work with you in sponsoring this big conference that's coming up soon. And I want you to tell us when and how people can get more information on that conference.
0: Oh, yeah, 100%. And thanks for asking that question. So in 1923, we formed the National Alliance for Black Business, which was co-founded by the World Conference of Mayors and the National Black Chamber of Commerce. We would always say to ourselves that Negroes with egos is a no-go. and so we decided to move our egos aside to come together towards economic independence and sovereignty, which is the platform that we see today, which is so important to our community. And most importantly, since 1923, over 100 plus national Black professional organizations have come together around the alliance to promote economic sovereignty. So, of course, we love the Honorable Mayor Johnny Ford. I'm sure he's been on this show several times. Charles H. DeBow, who took over from Harry Alford, who founded the National Black Chamber, and so many other organizations. We cannot operate in silos today. We have to come together. We have to collaborate. We have to work cohesively. And most importantly, put economics at the core of everything that we do. So we're happy to promote the upcoming conference coming in August, just about 7 weeks from today, a little bit under 50 days, working business days. We'll be in Atlanta, Georgia for the 126th National Business League Conference, held August the 19th through the 22nd in Atlanta, Georgia at the 5-star Hilton Atlanta Hotel. We have over 1,000 plus registration already for the conference. And this year's conference will be focused on the Book of AI, Project 2035, and the National Black Economic Sovereignty Think Tank. So we're bringing these folks together, not just to have a talk shop or not for us to just be charismatic. We are actually putting an agenda together, Dr. Williams, for the future. They had Project 2025. We got Project 2035. We got the message and it's clear.
2: Okay. And would you tell our listeners exactly how they can attend that conference? I know that I've been at least, two times and I've already registered to come a third time. But who is it that you're looking for and how do they actually know how to get on and get registered after you're off the phone?
0: Oh, 100%. It's real easy. You can visit www.nationalbusinessleague.org. Go to the website, click on the conference link. And I tell you, we have an amazing lineup for this year's conference. We have AI specialists coming from all over the world as a call to action, to study, to build,

0: to invest, to collaborate, to support Black businesses, to create institutions that outlive us, and our children deserve ownership, not dependence. And so technology allows for us to engage and build as a tool for the future in partnership with technology, what we need to do to scale our businesses. So again, on August 19th through the 22nd, we'll be at the Hilton Atlanta with our theme this year, the Book of AI, Project 2035, the National Economic Sovereignty Think Tank. It's more than a conference. It's a national strategy session for the future of Black economic sovereignty and independence in our communities. We gave politics an opportunity. So for the past 60 years, post the Civil Rights Act, we have lost ownership. We have lost our ability to build and control our communities and resources. So we got the message again now. So 62 years later, we're going back to what we used to do, and we did it very well. Building Black Wall Streets, building historic Black towns and settlements, going back to our blocks, owning the block and owning the businesses that provide for our communities. It's very simple, folks. We got to get back to the basics, and we're not going to go in the same direction we have been going for the past 62 years.
1: You know, our conference, I mean, our program goes all over the world. There is a person who wants to attend or be involved in the conference, is there any way that they can be involved?
0: Yeah, 100%. And because we are focused on economic sovereignty this year, we're going to have over 50-plus summits at the conference. Project 2035 is just not another report. It's just not another conference. It's an operating system. You're not only going to learn how to use AI, you're going to leave with your system already built for your business. So we're going into proactivism as opposed to being reactive to the market. And we're not going to be emotional. We're going to be intentional. No one else is smarter than us. No one else is more resourced than us. Black folks all over the globe are the culture. We have to reclaim that. So our mission for Black America and the domestic global community is consumers to producers, employees to owners, borrowers to investors, users of AI, builders of AI, economic dependence to economic sovereignty. And if you want to get involved, if you understand artificial intelligence, digital infrastructure, capital formation, global trade, supply chains, manufacturing, agriculture, energy, banking, cybersecurity, you name it. Every industry and sector, we are convening around Black business ownership and economic sovereignty. So we'll see everyone in about 7 weeks. We appreciate you being at the conference for the past several years. You've been a wonderful spirit to us, Dr. Williams, and we're just going to keep the legacy in partnership with all of our national partners.
1: Well, you know, yesterday a young man came by to do a service at my home. And as I always do, I encourage young people who come, they're working for, you know, other companies and getting a part of what they earn. And I asked him, I said, why don't you form your own company? And he said, I'm doing exactly that. He said, look, I'm studying at this company to get my license so I can be able to get a business. And then I want to be able to train others to do the job. And I thought, I was so excited about that. And I thought, this is the kind of young man who would probably get a lot from attending your conference. Wouldn't you agree?
0: Oh, 100%. And we believe there's no success without succession. The next generation gets it. You know, in the classroom, I'm an economist. When I ask my students, what do they want to do? Do you want to go work for someone else or would you rather own your own business? 98% of the students raised their hand. And the other 2% that said they wanted to work for someone else, they only wanted to work for them to learn what they do so that they can go in business for themselves. So at the end of the day, this is the trajectory of our economy. Jobs, we used to be taught to go to school to get a job. Now it's about learning to create a job. And the market is changing. You know, we have to get comfortable being uncomfortable. That dependency hand is no longer available. That nipple is no longer producing milk. So we're going to have to go back to tilling our land, starting our businesses, collaborating, working together, finding alignment. And that young man is 100% correct. The future of our economy will be built on trades and entrepreneurship, because that's where everything is going in the marketplace right now.
2: Dr. Harris, we have a caller who asks, how can AI help blind people?
0: AI can help blind people in several ways. It can speak to you, talk to you. All you got to do is push a button. You can have a personal assistant in terms of your navigation, in terms of knowledge, assessment, and attainment. And AI is just really, at the end of the day, as I mentioned before, a tool for empowerment. There's a lot of scary notions out there. Oh, AI is taking our jobs. AI is replacing us, things of that nature. But what they're not telling you on the flip side is that AI cannot do what it does without human interaction and human control. So again, we have to start to educate ourselves. We missed the Industrial Revolution. We missed the Agricultural Revolution. We missed the Civil Rights Movement because it didn't have economic empowerment attached to it. Now we are not going to miss the artificial intelligence digital age in this movement. We will not miss it. We're jumping 2 feet in. And as I would say, you know, to anyone that's interested in AI and want to understand why AI is important, let me tell you what Booker T. Washington said. Booker T was never asking Black America to think small. He was asking us to build institutions, build businesses, own businesses, own land, own banks, own schools, own technology, own our future. That is the message that is more relevant today in the AI economy. So AI is a way to help us get there. It eliminates borders. It eliminates for us to be isolated in local environments, and it allows for business owners to compete, not just through in their neighborhoods, but all throughout the country and all throughout the globe. We can connect now. And the young people get that. They're mastering that. But we want all intergenerations to participate in this major explosion taking place across the world.
1: Absolutely. And we need young people to learn these things because they need to teach us what to do. For instance, all these challenges I'm having with my computer today, if I had a young person here, I'm sure they could tell me how to fix it right away. But I'm glad Erica asked you the question about Dr. Booker T. Washington. Now, I know that a part of your conference, the first day, I believe, will be in Tuskegee. Why is Booker T. Washington so important in the work you're trying to do now, or that you are doing?
0: Yeah, well, one, let's just set precedent where it is. You know, we stand on the shoulders of those who come before us. We honor our ancestors. We honor those who labor to build this nation. We honor those whose ideas liberate our minds even today. We honor those who refuse to surrender their humanity. Every generation inherits a responsibility, not just history. The greatest way to honor our ancestors is to finish the work that they began. And Booker T. Washington, more than 126 years ago, formed the nation's first Black business organization so that we could aim towards ownership and not dependence. We could aim towards building enterprise with our heads, our hands, and our heart, is what he talked about. And so, as he would say, cast down your buckets where you are. That means wherever you live, wherever you reside, build a business, own a business, contribute to your community, and have character and integrity as you educate yourself for the future.
1: Now, I know a part of your conference, I believe the first day, will be in Tuskegee. Was there a reason for that, and what would happen there?
0: Absolutely, because when I became the 16th national president back in 2018, the ultimate goal was to come back to our origins. We had been headquartered in New York. We have been headquartered in Boston. We have been headquartered in Washington, D.C. since 1966. So when I became president, we moved the headquarters back to Tuskegee, Alabama, where we were founded. So the impetus of all of this starts home in Tuskegee. And so we want people to come back home to see where entrepreneurship was birthed, in the post-Reconstruction economy. And from that vantage point, get a chance to go to Booker T. Washington's home, visit the gravesite, visit his partners like George Washington Carver and the Carver Museum, go to Tuskegee University, one of the preeminent institutions or HBCUs in the entire world. And we kick off the event at our headquarters, at our new home in Tuskegee, and we bring the CEOs so that, and I can tell you, folks come to tears when they go on that tour because the legacy and the presence is so historic, so game-changing that it really lays the foundation for everything that we're trying to do for the future. So on Wednesday, August the 19th, we'll be kicking off in Tuskegee. We're bringing two busloads of CEOs from Atlanta, Georgia, to Tuskegee. And then we're going to have a whole crowd waiting on us in Tuskegee as we celebrate during our Alabama Black Business Breakfast. And then we go on the full tour.
2: Dr. Harris, can you talk about...
1: One second, Erica. One thing about it is that people will be absolutely shocked, even if they attended school in Tuskegee, to see all the business that's going on there, like the pilot training program, like the car dealer, the making the parts of car dealers. You know, it's just so much going on in Tuskegee. It's a beautiful place to go. And I want to stop. I had another question, but I want Erica to go ahead and ask her question.
2: Yes, Dr. Harris, how are you? You spoke of letting your students learn and speaking about your trade association. How are you reaching other students outside of the classroom, maintain that apart from the conference?
0: Well, what we do is our organization has a very unique mission in my role as the national president, which is to service our local chapters across the country. Our local chapters serve as the nodes or the particular boots on the ground institutions that allow for resources to flow, allow for connectivity to happen with our program and our platforms, and for members to come together and congregate. So in those institutions where we have the Tuskegee Business League, the Nashville Business League, the Detroit Business League, et cetera, we partner with HBCUs and other educational institutions. Our goal is not to reinvent the wheel, but to collaborate. So where there exists as the educational systems, institutions, and networks, we want to partner with those things in terms of economics and sovereignty. But most importantly, we are not a civic group or a social group. We are a commerce-driven group. So when it comes to collaboration, we partner in terms of business and enterprise ownership and development.
1: For those who are just joining us, we're talking with Dr. Kenneth Harris, and he's talking about the major conference that's about to come up in Atlanta, of which all of you are invited. And it's interesting that he should talk about Booker T. Washington and George Washington Carver. Often we think of them as professors, but they certainly were interested in business. And in the case of Dr. George Washington Carver, he also came through Tuskegee. And a young man that I know has taken up the work of Dr. Carver, he attends Dr. Harris's conference. And I know many elderly people are familiar with a product that Dr. Carver made many years ago for things like arthritis, rheumatism, and major things. It's a rubbing oil. And this young man has decided to take on this product and try to carry on Dr. Carver's work. And I wanted to ask Dr. Harris, do you think that it would benefit him for attending this conference where I know people come, they are looking for business, but are they also sometimes looking for something that's already out there, an idea that they want to be involved in, want to help with financially or otherwise, teaching the young people how to form a business? Would you say that's a good conference for a person like that?
0: Yeah, 100%. And I would say those who have attended the National Business League Conference since the pandemic took place back in 2022, each year, more than 60% of our attendees are under the age of 40. So there's an intentional connection to engage the youth, to have an intergenerational conference where you see all aspect from the elders to our current leaders in position and the next generation. So this is a together thing. As Johnny Ford would say, we are together with the World Conference of Mayors. That is the philosophy. Young people are the future. That is our entire focus right now. There is no success without succession. So we're not just asking young people to come. We're asking them to put on their suits and get in the game. We don't want them on the sidelines. Show up. And when you normally show up, that's when opportunities appear. You follow the model of Dick Gregory's impact, who was an individual who could influence millions through his political, comedic candor, but he was also unlimited in his breadth of work. He could connect through civil rights, economic justice, health, nutrition, voting rights, spiritual consciousness, global human rights. He reminded us that liberation begins with knowledge, and he forced America to confront itself. So right now, we're going to have to force Black America to realize that nobody's coming to save us. The Calvary is not coming because we are the Calvary, and we have to depend on ourselves and our community to make a way forward.
1: Okay, and I know there are some people who probably came on late, Dr. Harris, but I want you to give out the information again of how people can register, how they can attend your conference in Atlanta coming up.
0: Yeah, no doubt about it. Just in terms of those who want to go to the website, very quick, we have a free registration and we have a full conference registration. Go to the nationalbusinessleague.org, click on the conference link. You can see all of the different wonderful aspects. We have over 140 workshops and seminars available to the community on AI and how to run a business. We have networking opportunities. We have over 33 Pan-African countries. So when you come here, it's not just about us, but we're connecting with the diaspora all throughout the world. So we got Liberia, Nigeria, Ghana, Somalia, Colombia, all of our Black and melanated brothers and sisters from all over the world doing business coming to this conference. And as a quick reflection, you know, on what my personal reflection is regarding Dick Gregory, you know, I had the pleasure of knowing Dick Gregory personally. He wasn't simply a comedian to me. He walked with me in my early 20s when I was president of the Detroit Black Expo International in Detroit, Michigan. He came, was keynote speaker, spoke in front of 2,000 people, and made sure he mentored me after that. And so I have a great picture that I sent you, Dr. Williams. He was a teacher.
2: We got about 10 seconds left.
0: And he was a freedom fighter, and he understood that laughter exposes injustice, and he challenged institutions. And so I love combining Booker T, George Washington Carver,
2: thank you,
0: Dick Gregory,
2: Dr.
0: and
2: Williams,
0: all of our lessons. Thank you so much.
1: Okay, thank you so much, Dr. Harris. We wish we had more time, but our time is up for right now. We'll probably ask you to come back on before the conference. Thank you. Love you, and God bless
0: you. Thank you. Much love.
1: Thank you,
0: peace
1: Erica.
0: And blessings. Happy 4th.
1: Thank you.

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0: 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You're listening to the Hour of We the People. I'm your host, David Whetstone, and I welcome you. I thank the supporters who give us the social connectivity and financial wherewithal to exist as a Jazz and Justice radio station for more than 49 years. For that, I join other programmers and staff and say thank you. For those that of you that are new to this hour, We the People's a news magazine, usually a one-to-one interview, a little under an hour, and we engage the issues of race, history, politics, and culture, particularly where they intersect, and to take notice of the efforts of not only individuals, but communities, groups, and people who participate in historical events, past and present, to ensure that we have a legacy, a good one for the future. Our topic today is Mindful Democracy, a Declaration of Interdependence, Conflict, Discord, Polarization, Burnout, Cynicism, and Despair. These are indeed turbulent times. Many of us ask, what is democracy? Will it work? Is there a way we can truly be present with each other, have a healthy engagement, and build better relationships, communities, nations, and a world? It is possible. And to find out more, our guest is Jeremy David Ingalls. Dr. Ingalls is the liberal arts professor of communication and ethics at Penn State University, the co-founder of Yoga Lab, and he's also a longtime teacher of mindfulness, meditation, and yoga. Since undertaking a pilgrimage to walk in the footsteps of the Buddha in India and Nepal in 2018, Dr. Ingalls is a student of Thich Nhat Hanh, and he's published various books, The Ethics of Oneness. I had your list, doctor, forgive me, but let me highlight the current book on Mindful Democracy, A Declaration of Interdependence to Mend a Fractured World. Thank you for being with us.
1: Thanks for having me, David, and please call me Jeremy.
0: All right, we'll do, Jeremy. Thank you. It said in the introduction, you probably over the course of many years have been teaching various students and have been in various situations where you talk about communication and ethics. And quite simple question, what got you started on this project? I have a sneaky suspicion. I've heard through various sources you did your dissertation on the Declaration of Independence, and yet here we are a few days away from the semi-quincentennial of the signing of the Declaration of Independence.
1: Yeah, I'm a professor of rhetoric, and rhetoric is the ancient study of the power of language to build worlds, to break worlds, to bring people together, to push them apart. And I wrote my dissertation, like you said, about the Declaration of Independence, which is such a important and challenging document for so many reasons. And I hope we get a chance to talk about some of those. And rhetoric, the study of rhetoric has long been associated with the practice of democracy. Those two things don't really work without each other. We can't have a democratic culture unless people are able to make arguments, to understand arguments, to critically dissect information. And so I've been teaching classes for the past 20 years. I'm a professor at Penn State, just up the road, and teaching classes on democracy and propaganda and ethics and deliberation and conflict. And have come to the conclusion through the teaching and through the research that I've done that democracy really does not work without mindfulness. And so that became the inspiration for this book. And the central part of the book that was a lot of fun and challenging was a rewriting of the Declaration of Independence. And that's something that people have been doing in this country and around the world for hundreds of years. I'm certainly not the first to do that. And I took a lot of inspiration from past re-envisionings of the Declaration.
0: Well, what I'm curious, what did you find in your dissertation work that the main form list in there is about how you, how can I say it, embrace our original document? And then what did you see that reflect the changes needed over time?
1: Sure. I think one of the things that's really interesting about the original declaration is that it's a document of enemieship. And that's a word that, it's the name of my first book, but it's a word that Thomas Paine coined in Common Sense, which came out the same year, 1776. And Paine was talking about the state of the 13 colonies. And he said, we're not really friends. And they weren't at the time. So they didn't have friendship, but what they had was enemieship. They shared a mutual enemy. And I think that the Declaration is this really sophisticated, problematic, violent articulation of enemieship in the midst of articulating these beautiful principles that we've never actually lived up to in our country, but we continue to try to in various ways with many communities working towards those principles. I think those two things are in conflict in our country. The democratic impulse towards equality, towards inclusion, towards community, and then this other impulse, which is very authoritarian, towards enemieship. And so what was interesting to me in the founding moment is this tension, and I think it's played itself out repeatedly through our history, where in order to counter democracy, leaders have turned to enemieship. And I think we see that today very much.
0: A conflict model as opposed to a sustainability model.
1: Absolutely. Absolutely. So, yeah.
0: So that brings me to the very simple questions. Your book is the basis of our conversation. I should say, welcome to Washington. I know you're here with us.
1: Thanks.
0: Let's have a plenary introduction of turning the words of democracy and mindful. What are we dealing with when we're dealing with democracy?
1: Sure. In the book, I'm inspired by various moments and communities throughout our history. I take issue with the idea of democracy being a war or a battle, democracy as an enemieship. And I think that's very much what we're living in right now, is a model of democracy as a war between two political parties for elections, for influence, for money. And we as citizens are asked to enlist as soldiers in the battle. And part of being a soldier is you love your side and fight for it unconditionally, even when it does things that are problematic or wrong. And you hate the other side no matter what, because that's what you do. And I wanted to reimagine democracy away from that war model. So in the book, I forward an idea of democracy as a communal practice of working together to care for ourselves, to care for each other, and to care for the life that we share. So democracy becomes a practice of care, of mutual care, of community building, as opposed to war. And if we think of democracy in those terms, then, you know, it really does not work without mindfulness. And I know it's weird to bring these two words together. A lot of my colleagues who study democracy are like, why are you talking about mindfulness? And many of my friends who are mindfulness practitioners say, why are you talking about democracy? But to me, these two things really go together. And so when I talk about democracy, or when I talk about mindfulness, you know, mindfulness is how we keep our heads in the midst of chaos. Mindfulness is how we see things more clearly when there are so many distractions and distortions. Mindfulness is how we show up for life and how we show up for each other when there are so many reasons to run away. And democracy, in turn, demands many of the skills that we learn by practicing mindfulness. So, like paying attention, being present, slowing down, pausing before judging, looking at things really deeply, listening carefully, speaking lovingly, and then waking up to how profoundly interconnected and interdependent we truly are.
0: And I thank you for, in many ways, disavowing the valency of both terms. mindfulness, you know, has become so trendy,
1: yeah,
0: that it's kind of abstractly pushed away from us. Yes, it can be a source of relaxation. Yes, it can be a source of improvement. But the definition you just gave us, we're going a little bit further. Obviously, you're drawing on the Buddhist tradition.
1: Yeah.
0: And these two words, mindfulness and democracy, have a lot to do with engaging suffering.
1: Yeah.
0: And since we're in a heap of trouble in turbulent times, so I assume that there's some aspect of suffering that we must address. What's important in getting across the sense of suffering that we're exposed to?
1: One of the things that I love about the Buddhist tradition, the Buddhist practice perspective, is that it recognizes that there are so many inclinations to run away from suffering, to turn our backs on injustice, to turn our backs on all of the difficult things in life. And, you know, I'm excited to visit some sites later today. It's going to be very hot. But just to see the way that some of our history has been being rewritten, right, in our public spaces to actually downplay and eliminate that suffering. And to me, that is completely wrongheaded, because if we don't acknowledge the challenges, the complications, the injustices, the violence of our history, we can't learn from it. We can't transform it. And that really is the Buddhist path, is to recognize that suffering is a part of life, but it is not the whole of life. There's also joy. There's also connection. There's also hope. And suffering has a way of dominating our perspective, so that's all we see. But if we see situations clearly, we recognize that actually in the midst of suffering, the conditions for the transformation of that suffering are also present. And so much of that has to do with democracy for me, our ability to come together to build communities of transformation, and then to look at suffering clearly as it exists, not to run from it. And then to do what we can to be with it and to transform it.
0: Well, I think even those who agree with you want to at least tell us about the wear and tear. We're in a attention surveillance driven economy, and it can be very difficult to practice any sort of focus, be it meditative or otherwise. What can you say? I mean, you have a responsibility of teaching students, whether it's academically or, pardon the expression, pastorally. Yeah. What is it that you tell them, is especially again in this attention economy? You know,
1: we have to get much better at coming back to ourselves, coming back to our communities, coming back to each other, coming back to the world, coming back to the things that ground us and center us in the midst of all of this. And there's no easy answer to that. I mean, I have some very practical suggestions for how to deal with the doom scrolling economy. But in the midst of all of that emotion, it's really easy to forget the things that make life worth living. And remembering those things, I think, can go a long way towards balancing this out, so that we can continue to walk the path in the midst of all of the chaos and the fire.
0: So forgive my question, that seemed to be more individually focused. I think you're beginning to make a case, and your book does, that we cannot do this alone. What is the communal sense of all this?
1: The book starts with the Declaration of Interdependence, and then the first part of the book is really about our individual practices to find center, to wake up to interdependence, to wake up to our connectedness. The second part of the book is really about building community, community where we can support each other as we practice. And the third part of the book is about action, about things that we can do to care for ourselves, each other, and the life that we share. And I think that, like you said earlier, that word mindfulness has really gotten away from us. And like any kind of spiritual practice, to me, it's a spiritual practice. It's been commodified, it's been turned into something that's bought and sold through the attention economy. It's also been really deeply individualized, almost privatized, so that most people, meditate through an app that they have, earbuds in, and it walls us off from the world, when in fact, really, meditation and mindfulness should open us to the world, towards each other. And so I think that community actually is essential, because part of mindfulness is learning how to be with other people, learning how to work together to disagree without resolve or revolving into violence. So it's essential to the practice itself, but it helps the practice. It's so much easier to practice together with the support of others and knowing you're not alone. Our society tells us so often we're alone, we're alone, we're alone. All the weight's on our back is rugged and
0: Everything's up to you to make life good, so to speak.
1: exactly.
0: Yeah.
1: Yeah.
0: Allow me to reintroduce you. We're talking to Jeremy David Ingalls. Jeremy, Dr. Ingalls, is the liberal arts professor of communication and ethics at Penn State University. He's also the co-founder of Yoga Lab, and he's a longtime teacher of mindfulness, meditation, and yoga. The basis of our conversation is his latest work on mindful democracy, a declaration of interdependence to mend a fractured world.
1: And if anyone's interested, I'll be speaking tonight, July 1st, at Bus Boys and Poets at 6 p.m. It's the 14th Street, 14th and V Street Northwest, Bus Boys. And we're doing a reading. I'm doing a reading of the book, and we'll be doing a collaborative community reading of the Declaration of Interdependence.
0: You've done these before. Just tell us a little bit about what's happening, as far as how have people reacted? What are you finding out?
1: I think that it's been amazing, actually. I mean, I've traveled around the country over the past few months. I've had the opportunity to speak to Zen sanghas, at bookstores, at a big book festival, at a large Episcopal church in New York City, at Unitarian Universalist gatherings, in rural Pennsylvania. In Kansas, where I'm from originally. And the reaction has been really positive, encouraging, because I think that people right now are wanting a message that is different, a message that actually things could be different if we put in the work, that we're not resigned just to this democracy of enemyship that we have right now. And I think the thing that's been the most interesting as a rhetorical scholar and a scholar of democracy to me, but also most hopeful, has been this practice of reading the Declaration of Interdependence that I wrote together. And the original Declaration of Independence was meant to be read aloud. It was a performative text. And scholars have shown there are these really interesting little marks in the original versions of the Declaration. And for a long time, people thought they were just errors from the printing press. But through really exhaustive archival research, scholars have shown that they were actually orators' pauses. So they were pauses when people were reading the Declaration. You know, they would read a line or two and pause for effect. And I took that as inspiration when I was writing my Declaration of Interdependence. And so I challenged myself to keep the same word count as the original. So 1,337 words. I kept the same structure as the original, five parts. I preserve some of the phrases that I think are most important and valuable from the original declaration. But
0: can you give us an example since you mentioned that?
1: Sure, I would be happy to. So this is just the second paragraph of my Declaration of Interdependence. Is it okay if I read it?
0: Sure, go ahead.
1: Cool. We hold these truths to be self-evident, that all people are created equal and interdependent, that everyone, all races, genders, classes, sexual identities, religions, and nationalities, belongs and can be truly well and has something to contribute to the ensemble and deserves the opportunity to answer life's ultimate questions in their own words, that in this endeavor, life, liberty, and happiness are sacred, and that no one need waste away from want when there's abundance. We stand on the common ground of our existence, aware that the present moment is the only moment that exists, the only moment in which change is possible. Friendship, not enemyship, is our foundation. Affirmation, not destruction, is our politics. Love, not hate, is our motivation. We act not for light and transient causes, but for the eternal aim, that we all might be truly whole, safe, and at peace in this life together. So in that, I kept some of the phrases, you know, we hold these truths to be self-evident. Rather than all men are created equal, all people are created equal. And I'm very clear about who that includes, because that word in the original declaration, men, has hidden, maybe not hidden, I mean, because it's pretty out in the open, isn't it? But it's preserved centuries of discrimination. Who counts as a man? Not very many people did when that document was written.
0: Certainly, and large property owners and people, men who were rich, of course.
1: Exactly.
0: Yeah.
1: Yeah. I tell my undergrads when I teach the declaration to them, I tell them that. And then I ask everyone who would have been excluded to stand up. And then we see actually out of a class of 30 students, there would be like two people left. So one of the things about the original declaration, you know, that continues to inspire me is how people have historically taken that founding ideal of equality and recognizing that it's equality based on discrimination, and taken the idea of life, liberty, and the pursuit of happiness or happiness, and expanded out who counts, who is included in equality, while recognizing that enemieship premise that almost always is used to tame democracy. I find a lot of inspiration in those moments where people have rewritten this text, where they've agitated, where they've worked to expand out who counts, who is included in the beloved community. And that work is incomplete and it is under assault today.
0: Yeah. As you were talking, I was just thinking in the original document, if you weren't the prevailing demographic of white male and being rich and having status, even if you heard the reading of this document, you probably were marginalized within the audience. And one can't help but think who was indeed entitled to be happy. You know, there's a historian, I believe it's Daniel Allen, who was saying that there was an abolitionist impulse that might have been reflected in the abolitionists who were present in the writing, because they didn't say life, liberty, and the pursuit of property
1: Right.
0: as a, but that's something to, I guess, wonder about and investigate further, to be quite honest.
1: Yeah.
0: What you're making apparent is that mindful democracy really does mean that life is shared, and that we're in life. It's not something that's granted one to another out of privilege or status. I guess we'll go further in acknowledging this shared life. I'm mindful of the clock here. We've already reached the halfway point of our show. You've mentioned things like the beloved community. We're going to talk about where that comes from. We're going to talk about the actual practices, which, in one regard, are simple, but must be pursued and persistently practiced for us all to benefit from them. So we'll be back. We're talking with Dr. Jeremy David Ingalls, and we're talking about mindful democracy right here on We the People on WPFW 89.3 FM. 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So I ask you, listeners, just to stick with us, heed the announcements if they're relevant to you, and we'll be right back after this. Thank you.
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2: And welcome back to We the People. I'm your host, David Whetstone. More importantly, I ask you with every broadcast to focus on our topic at hand and what our guest offers. The topic is Mindful Democracy, a Declaration of Interdependence. And our guest is Jeremy David Ingalls, who's the professor of liberal arts professor of communication and ethics at Penn State University, and the author of On Mindful Democracy, a Declaration of Interdependence to Mend a Fractured World. Jeremy, thank you again for being with us so much.
3: Thanks for having me.
2: I hope your wisdom and your hard work is received since you're here in Washington with us. And I hope we can fully extend this conversation. There's so much to offer in this enterprise, this way of living, this way of practice. We've mentioned and referenced the beloved community, and this is a notion that at least comes from, if not three gentlemen, at least two important ones that you've paid attention to. Tell us a little bit about the beloved community and its practice, its pursuit.
3: Yes. So this beautiful idea of beloved community really comes to me through Thich Nhat Hanh, the Vietnamese Zen master who during the Vietnam War, in Vietnam they called it the American War, he was working during the 1960s to help people who'd been displaced from the war, provide food and shelter. And he talked often about how mindfulness was essential to what he was doing, because had he not been practicing mindfulness, he and his fellow monks would not have been able to literally walk amongst the bombs to care for others. And he ended up being exiled from Vietnam for 39 years because of his work, and it was because he refused to engage in enemieship. He said he stood for peace. He didn't stand for one side or the other. He stood for people. And in 1965, he wrote a letter to Dr. Martin Luther King in the United States, saying that he felt that they were kindred spirits and that their projects, the nonviolent project, the anti-war project, and the civil rights project were kin, is what he said. And Dr. King wrote back. They became friends. They met twice. They

0: work, who he considered a dear, dear friend. And so for me, that is the lineage of the beloved community that's so inspirational. And I know that idea of beloved communities inspires many people today in different ways, doing different kinds of practice. But when I think of beloved community, I think of a community in which the people who participate are beloved to one another. We recognize how profoundly and deeply interconnected we are. We vow to practice care for one another, care especially for the most vulnerable members of our communities, because, of course, in our world, vulnerability is not shared equally. And beloved communities, I think the key, at least what I've learned from reading Dr. King's work, teaching his speeches to my students, teaching Thich Nhat Hanh's work, is that beloved communities do not engage in enemieship. They're not transforming the other into an enemy, but instead, these communities practice love and affirmation. So standing for these deep values, rather than standing against something else. And of course, there will be standing up, right? We have to. But in beloved community, every time we stand up, we stand on common ground. And we stand up with the hope not of winning a war, but of winning hearts.
1: And you caught it since we can see each other visually through our technology. But I was saying, that there are perhaps two people, and we've named them, but the third person would be Gandhi, just for,
0: Course.
1: I know there's a number of curious listeners who wanted to know why I said three. With that, there's some nitty-gritty here. When we don't want our listeners to think we're taking the word interdependence for granted. Human beings are who they are. And may I generalize to say that Americans, at least on this landmass, would say interdependence, yuck, because we've been so conditioned to really having our freedom, and I'm saying that quite deliberately, over and against or without others. So I'm trying to push this along, following the progression of your book. Maybe part of what gets in the way is something you identify as the big lie, and the belief and practice in the big lie. Can you tell us what the big lie is?
0: So in the book, the original declaration had 27 grievances against the king. And it's really interesting, actually, to go back to the original and think about how many of those grievances apply today in various ways to the situation we're in. But I felt as though there's enough grievances, open up Twitter, Blue Sky, anything like that. There's enough resentment. So I wrote 27 insights into interdependence, into the practice of mindful democracy. And one of those is that democracy starts when we stop living the lie that some people are naturally more important and more deserving of safety, happiness, and well-being than other people. And that big lie has always accompanied rugged individualism. Or, as the philosopher John Dewey preferred, he said we should call it ragged individualism because it runs us ragged. And I like that. This sense that some people, by God-given traits or wealth, whatever it is, race, gender, are better than others. And so a big part of the practice of mindful democracy is waking up to the fact that as much as we like to think of ourselves as individuals, and I think that is a really worthy ideal, actually. Like, we should think for ourselves. We should be self-reliant in the sense of not just following whatever a crowd wants us to think. But as much as we think of ourselves as being individuals,

0: We are profoundly interconnected and interdependent with other people. And so, if we can begin to wake up to that interdependence, if we can begin to approach other people as collaborators rather than competitors, if we can realize that happiness is not an apple pie with a limited number of slices, then we can overcome this big lie, I think, and lay more of a groundwork to collaboration across beloved communities. Because that to me is really where big change happens. I know a lot of people have faith in top-down change, and that would be wonderful. Like, I think, gosh, let's this fall, let everyone vote, please. Let's vote for what you believe in as opposed to what you're opposed to. But for me, change really happens by building communities that then in turn work together across those communities to really change a culture, to change a way of being in the world.
1: In this neighborhood of what you've just been talking about, I noticed the important sense of phrase that you had in one of your insights, that every I is also a we. Just basically tell the listeners how that might work. For me, my imagination is, I'm a parent. I raised a wonderful human being, and what was made clear to me within my neighborhood, with my neighbors, when I went to school, is the very things I wanted for, in this case, my daughter, would be the very things that I would want other children to have. Help us with a mindful navigation toward that kind of active empathy, that kind of activism.
0: So if every I is also we, that's an invitation to notice everyone, everything that contributes to who we are as individuals and also contributes to our pursuit of happiness, that contributes to our ability to breathe and walk and stand on the earth. For me, I do this meditation sometimes with my students. I call it the movie credit meditation. And you know, the end of a movie, you know, there's movie credits, and most people kind of only stick around and watch the credits if they think there's going to be like an Easter egg or something like that, or like a hidden scene at the end. I love movie credits because they tell the story of this amazing community of people who've worked together to build

0: Yeah, is he still talking? Okay. Jeremy, we're having a little bit of a technical problem with our internet connection, but I encourage you to continue with the movie credit analogy when you rejoin us. Listeners, we're gonna in the last quarter of the show, talk about some practical things that we can do once Jeremy rejoins us. And this would be a good occasion to say that you're listening to We the People right here on WPFW 89.3 FM, WPFWFM.org, and now through the WPFW app that's available on your smartphones. 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Over 100 programmers bring you a varied patchwork of jazz and justice. On the public affairs side, let me indicate that what goes on a Wednesday, 3 to 5 p.m., Sophie's Parlor, brought to you by the oldest women's collective in public broadcasting, bringing you music and culture by women, but for everyone. At 2 p.m., Zen El Amin is on Shay Wanana, that covers Middle Eastern affairs. Again, that's 2 p.m. And at 1, Africa Now with host Muizza Mutale and producer James Pope, bringing you history, politics, culture, art, and then some of African descended people, not only on the continent, but throughout the diaspora. And I would be remiss not to say that every noontime hour during the week, we don't forget the blues. The Wednesday edition is with Clarence the Blues Man Turner immediately following this program. All of this is are good reasons why to support WPFW, and a good reason for me to say thank you for that support. Jeremy, we're back with you.
1: Yes, thanks. I thinking about all the people who provide us with internet as well.
0: Well, you're talking about the immense, and it's not only blockbusters, but the long chart of people who do various aspects to produce a movie and how that represents community. And I don't know if you want to continue
1: Sure.
0: for that point.
1: Absolutely, yeah. And so in this movie credit meditation, I ask my students to think about their lives like a movie. And so not a superhero movie or a soap opera, but a movie as it actually happened. And then to contemplate all the people who've gone into helping them make this movie. The people, their ancestors, their teachers, the people who provided the food, the animals that were involved. And it's a really powerful way of recognizing that every I is in fact a we. And I think that some people, when they hear that every I is a we, they hear that means they're not an I anymore. It
0: Yeah,
1: diminishes.
0: they're totally wiped out, consumed by the masses, so to speak.
1: Yeah, and I don't see it that way at all, actually. I think it expands our sense of identity so much broader. Walt Whitman, I contain multitudes, I am large. And so I think that's a really beautiful practice of interdependence.
0: And also with that, rather modest in your book, but you share through various notable historical figures, particularly writers, that it's quite miraculous that we have life and that we're here.
1: Yeah.
0: What triggered that is your mentioning of ancestors. You know, if you that alone, if you just think about what could possibly your forebearers have gone through, and you wind up being present in this world.
1: It's staggering when you think about, I mean, if you think about our lives, in a lot of ways, go back to the beginning of the Big Bang and like
0: That we're
1: everything.
0: stardust. People have
1: Yeah.
0: often said that.
1: And, yeah, I mean, had any one of our ancestors at any point fallen down a cliff, before they had the opportunity to reproduce, we wouldn't be here. It's amazing. And once we wake up to that miraculousness of life and how it's shared, it really changes the way we relate to other people.
0: I need to do a swift turn and a departure, and then we'll return to another point.
1: Yeah.
0: First, I just want to remind listeners that we're talking about Mindful Democracy, a Declaration of Interdependence with Jeremy David Ingalls.
1: And if anyone's
0: Yes, go ahead.
1: interested, yeah, tonight I'll be speaking at 6 p.m. at Busboys and Poets on 14th Street or 14th and V Street Northwest, and we'll be doing I'll do a reading from the book, and we'll do a community reading of our Declaration of Interdependence.
0: Great. And I wanted to get into a whole bunch of things like the five agreements about deliberation, five Buddhist principles that might go across traditions that help us. But I wanted to get out of a sticky wicket. We talked a little bit earlier about this is my phrase, not yours, sir, embracing the humanity of each other and the fact that we're together. And of course, we've heard it in high school, if not earlier. What about if somebody's evil? You know, what if they're so given to being so greedy and powerful and authoritarian that we can't do anything with them? And I hate to make that so pedantic, but how would you engage that?
1: One of the principles of mindful democracy is that hatred has no place in democracy. And another one of the principles is that there is no way to democracy. Democracy is the way, meaning that you can't build a democratic culture with undemocratic means. You can't build a caring culture by practicing uncaring. And so there will be people, there are people who are committed to the big lie, who are committed to viewing some as better than others, committed to practicing injustice and hatred. And I think the beautiful thing about mindful democracy, if we're building beloved communities, is we don't have to engage those people alone. We can engage them together. We can rely on each other to manage and deal with hatred. And a
0: We have
1: beloved,
0: to. I don't think we have any choice.
1: yeah, I think that's right. I think this is one of the places where we just absolutely fundamentally need each other. And I think as long as we're committed to maintaining our practice of democracy, even when we're confronting people like that, I think it'll put us on a better path than enemyship is doing right now.
0: And I'm trying to use some wisdom here. We've got about 3 to 4 minutes left. I'm usually not this sloppy, but what I haven't been able to facilitate with you is you talk about simple everyday practices that we can do. I alluded to deliberation, but why don't you have at it? Why don't you give us your best of sense of what we can practice that would encourage us in this endeavor of trying to have my mindful democracy.
1: Seeing people as human beings rather than labels is a big practice, I think. Recognizing what we share, and practicing that recognition. I taught a first year seminar at Penn State this spring, and I asked my students, come up with a list of 50 things you share. There were, 20 people in the room. And I thought that would take 30 minutes and then we'd have a nice discussion. A minute later, one of the students raised her hand and she said, Professor Ingalls, we're done. And I said, wow, you were remarkably efficient at coming up with this list. And she said, we could only come up with two. I said, two things that you all share. And she said, yeah. And I said, what are they? And she said, well, we all wear shoes and we all like Penn State football. And I thought, okay. So we had to have a conversation about actually, there's so many things we share. And I think that that is something we need to become better at in our culture in general. noticing our common ground, noticing the things that we share, practicing listening, actually listening to what other people have to say, listening for connection rather than for disconnection is a big one. Speaking up when you have something to contribute, but also making space for others to speak up if you or people like you tend to dominate the conversation. These are just some little simple things that we can do in addition to practicing mindfulness, just practicing learning to slow down, learning to be present, learning to see things a little bit more clearly. Like those are some of the fruits of the practice.
0: And we haven't mentioned, maybe this is too close for at home for yours truly, but we can breathe better, we can
1: Yes.
0: deal with external stress better,
1: Yes.
0: and hopefully things like that help us treat others better. That's, to me, that's personally very important.
1: Isn't it amazing just how taking a few deep breaths can bring us back into a space where we can really engage with others so much better?
0: Sure. And the other thing too, whether it's the encouragement from another person, if we're taking actions or have a belief that we're practicing that affects others, you spend some time talking about asking the simple question, are you sure?
1: Yeah.
0: Are you sure? You know, so.
1: Yeah. I think asking, are you sure? Remembering it's okay to be wrong, it's okay to change your mind. Actually, those are often marks of courage to be able to do that. So the last part of the book especially is full of a lot of practical suggestions for things we can do as individuals, but also things we can do as communities.
0: So I believe we're at the end of our allotted time, sir. So
1: Oh.
0: Jeremy, thank you. Jeremy David Ingalls, author of On Mindful Democracy, A Declaration of Interdependence to Mend a Fractured World. All the best to you, sir, and to those you encounter whose paths you cross.
1: Thanks so much, David. And one last time, if folks are in DC and you want to come out tonight, 6 p.m., Busboys and Poets, 14th and V Street Northwest. I'd love to meet you in person and so that we can walk this path together.
0: All right, then. Take good care. And again, thanks again.
1: Thank you.
0: My extended thanks to the News and Public Affairs departments of WPFW, to our engineer, Brian Bernard, for this hour. 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Most importantly, we would not be here without you. And for that, I am grateful. And hopefully, we'll meet again on the radio. Take good care.

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0: Now somebody tell me where I can go cash in all this fame.
1: Yes, indeed. Yes, indeed. Yes, indeed, y'all. It's Wednesday, July the 1st, the first day of July. I think that's right. Yeah, I think that's right. Anyway, y'all listening to me right here, Clarence BMT on 89.3 WPFW in the DMV. I'm kicking some blues, You know, it's like I always say, y'all, it's blues time, and I'm just gonna play some blues and no particular order or theme or anything like that. It's just gonna be music. I'm not so much as talking about celebrations and all that good stuff. If anything that I'd be celebrating, that is the fact that I'm still alive, and I think you all should also celebrate the fact that you're alive. If you're alive today, that means that whatever you didn't get done yesterday, you can go ahead and finish it up today. But one of the most important things that you should do is love yourself and then love everybody else. So with that said, if y'all love the blues, then I'm just gonna start playing them for you, and I hope y'all love it.

0: 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Thursday, July 2nd, Most Blues Show and Sit and Jam with Linwood Taylor is at the New Deal Cafe, Greenbelt, Maryland at 6:30. And Pete Canaris and the High Flyers are at the Cat's Eye Pub, Fells Point, Baltimore at 8. Saturday, July 4th, Independence Day, Guy Bucci and the Heart Fixers are at Hank Teetle's Tavern, Rockville, Maryland at 9. Sunday, July 5th, Fast Eddie and the Slowpokes are at First Sunday Arts Festival, Annapolis, Maryland at 11 a.m. The D.C. Blues Society has their First Sunday Jam at the Silver Spring American Legion at 4. Carl Stoll and the Danger Zone are at Columbia Island Marina, Arlington, Virginia at 5. And Wolf's Blues Show and Sit and Jam with Linwood Taylor is at JV's Restaurant, Falls Church, Virginia at 8. Looking ahead to next Monday, July 6th, Swamp Dog Blues is at Westminster Church, Southwest DC at 6. And Wolf's Blues Show and Sit and Jam with Linwood Taylor is at Hank Deedle's Tavern, Rockville, Maryland at 7. If you have any shows you'd like to have added to the blues calendar, go to the website bluesandrootsmusic.com, select live shows on the main menu, and then submit event and fill in the details. Now get out and enjoy some live blues.
1: All right, y'all heard it. Yeah, that was Elliot talking about getting out there, support some live blues, keep the blues alive. That's the best way to do it. Yeah, you just got to keep it alive, you know? And that's what we do right here. Each and every weekday, you got noon to one. Don't forget the blues hour. Today you're listening to me, Clarence the BMT. On Monday, you got Elliot Gross. And Tuesday, Lady Murr. Thursday, you got none other than Scooter Magruder. And Friday, Ida Campbell. Y'all know, I'm thinking about hotter than July. And July is already starting off hot. And I don't know. Let's see if we can get hotter than July come August and September. Anyway, it's blues time. I'm going to keep on playing some blues for you. Just going to stick it. Well, I better not finish that sentence. It's blues, y'all. And that's what blues do.

Righty, all righty, all righty. Look, I'm in the studio just, I guess, in my mind, I call myself chilling, but I know when I step outside, all that's going to fade away. And I'm looking at the clock and don't have a lot of time here. So I'm just going to keep on playing some music. As you all probably heard and maybe wonder, you know, why I'm not talking too much is, you know, because I feel the need to be, you know, be still. Be still. Just be still for a moment. Especially when things are about to move, you be still. And, I'm not going to say much more than that. I'm playing the blues right here for you. And that's what I came to do.

Yes, yes, yes, indeed. Shall not be moved. And you know, look, it's time is winding. Let me just keep on keeping on.

All right, people. Hey, yeah, you can give me a call back in a moment. Because it's that time, gotta get out of here, y'all. All I can do is say, all I will do is say, just spread the love, share the love, do it now. Tell the people you love that you love them. Yesterday won't happen again, and we don't know what tomorrow's gonna bring, so do it now. And as I make my exit, I wanna say to you, I love you. I love you. I love you, Clarence the Blues Man Turner. I'm signing out. Hey, GG, you can give me a call right back, please.

0: From across the nation and around the world, for Pacifica Headlines, I'm Jesse Lent.
1: U.S. Envoy Mr. Steve Witkoff and Mr. Jared Kushner are here in Doha to meet with the negotiators, with the mediators, sorry, meaning with the Qatari officials, and the talks will be around all regional issues which are of concern, including, of course, the negotiations with Iran, but also including Lebanon and other files in the region. So they are not here for direct negotiations with the Iranians.
0: Qatari Foreign Ministry spokesman Masjid Al-Ansari confirms that despite U.S. and Iranian negotiators both being in Qatar this week, they are not meeting for peace talks in a press conference yesterday. Footage courtesy of AFP. Yesterday, President Donald Trump said Iran had, quote, requested a meeting and sent his negotiators, special envoy to the Middle East Steve Witkoff, and the president's son-in-law Jared Kushner. The delegation will instead reportedly meet with Qatari mediators working to hammer out a peace plan with both sides. Iranian officials, as they stated yesterday, are in Doha to follow up on the release of frozen Iranian funds. Reuters reports that Iranian Foreign Ministry spokesperson Esmail Begay said that the two sides must still sort out the terms of a ceasefire they signed 2 weeks ago before they can tackle central issues like limiting Iran's nuclear capacity. No meeting at any level with the American side has been scheduled for the coming days, Begay said. Al Jazeera is reporting that a ship ran aground today in the Strait of Hormuz after not following Iran's, quote, approved route through the corridor south of Larak Island. The extent of the damage was not immediately clear. According to a state media report, Iran's Islamic Revolutionary Guard Corps, or IRGC's Navy, has repeatedly warned captains, ship owners, and officials of shipping companies around the world that any entry or exit through routes other than the route of authority in the Persian Gulf could lead to irreparable incidents, end quote. Al Jazeera reports that Israeli forces say they have killed another Hezbollah fighter in southern Lebanon and that the withdrawal of troops from two, quote, pilot zones has been delayed pending an agreement on a U.S. oversight mechanism. We will not leave southern Lebanon until the threat has been eliminated. And as long as Hezbollah remains here, armed and threatening us, we will remain here as well, Prime Minister Benjamin Netanyahu told troops in what the Israeli government calls the, quote, security zone in southern Lebanon on Tuesday, according to the Times of Israel, as the U.S. and Israel's joint war on Iran enters its 124th day. The Israeli military says it has killed four Hamas fighters in strikes on northern Gaza. Israel's Ministry of Energy and Infrastructure, Eli Cohen, says his country's control over the Gaza Strip, quote, will only continue to grow until it reaches 100%. Speaking to Gale Israel Radio, Cohen said Israel controlled 53% of Gaza 2 months ago, about 60% a month ago, and that figure is, quote, close to 70% today. Israeli forces have closed all access points to Sinjil, a town north of Ramallah, blocking roads with iron gates and military bulldozers. Sinjil is now, quote, completely isolated because of the blockade, according to the Palestinian government's communication center. Yesterday, the Supreme Court struck down President Trump's executive order limiting birthright citizenship, reaffirming the long-held principle that the Constitution guarantees that nearly all children born on U.S. soil are U.S. citizens. The ruling was a severe blow to a policy pursued by Trump for more than a decade to prevent children born to undocumented immigrants and temporary foreign residents from automatically becoming American citizens, as reported by the New York Times. The High Court also lifted limits on how much political parties can spend on advertising and other expenses in coordination with their candidates and upheld two state laws barring the participation of transgender female athletes from girls and women's sports teams. According to a federal filing released yesterday, President Trump took in nearly $1.2 billion from his crypto businesses last year, locking in profits while his investors were stuck with the losses. And New Jersey Congressman Thomas Kean Jr. addressed the House chamber yesterday to explain his 116-day absence in Washington.
2: Several months ago, due to health concerns, I entered the hospital for some testing. I was given the diagnosis of depression. Now, when people hear the word depression, many people think simply feel it means feeling sad. But depression is so much more than that.
0: Those are the latest Pacifica headlines for the Pacifica Network. I'm Jesse Lent.

Welcome to Africa Now. Today's show features elections in Colombia contextualized. Africa Now is next.

0: Welcome to the show. I'm Weezy Montali. The music in the background is La Mujer de Cuto Sosa by Alberado Carbono and Anibal Velasquez. Today, Africa Now contextualizes the recent elections in Colombia, both the presidential elections of May and June and legislative elections of March. On May 31st, Colombians went to the polls to elect a new president. The incumbent president, Gustavo Petro, could not participate in the process due to term limits. Since no one achieved at least 50% of the votes, a runoff election was held on June 22nd between the top two candidates, Alberado de la Espiela, who is an independent allied with Alliance Defenders of the Homeland, and Ivan Cepeda of the Historic Pact. In the runoff, right-wing Alberado de la Espera won, receiving 49.66% of the votes, while Ivan Cepeda got 48.7% of the votes, thus ending the four-year rule of the Historic Pact in the executive branch. When Gustavo Petro was elected on June 19, 2022, it was under the Historic Pact ticket of himself and Francia Márquez. Gustavo Petro was the first leftist to be elected president, and Francia Márquez was the first Afro-Colombian to be elected into the vice president's office in Colombia's history. Lawyer, Afro-Colombian human rights and environmental activist Francia Márquez was also the second woman to be elected as vice president. In a recent conversation with Jimena Sanchez-Gazzoli, director of the Andes at the Washington Office on Latin America, or probably known as WOLA, we contextualized the elections in Colombia, exploring issues such as involvement by Afro-Colombians and indigenous people, external involvement by players such as the U.S., the role of the military, the election's impact on Afro-Colombians and indigenous people, and more. Here is the conversation. Jimena Sanchez-Gazzoli, welcome to the show.
1: Thank you, Muiza. Great to be here again.
0: Yes, it's been a minute since you've been on our show, actually. It's been a couple of years or so we've had you on. I think as we were talking early on before we started, there's so much activity in the areas that you cover as the director of the Andes at the Washington Office on Latin America. We have the earthquake that's happened, the two earthquakes that have happened in Venezuela as well. And then you have, particularly, we're looking today on this show, looking particularly at the elections that have taken place in Colombia. And I wanted to start by just you giving us a kind of a 1-2-3 ABC of the election process, because we focus a lot on the presidential election. But before we get into and pack the presidential election and contextualize it, if you could just give us a rundown of the election process, which was national and local this year.
1: So Colombia had regional elections earlier this year, and one of the most important outcomes of those elections is that the party, the ruling party, the Pacto Histórico, which is now a party, it was a coalition, won quite a bit of seats. So for the first time, you're going to have a Congress starting in July, whereby you have a chunk of the seats run by leftists and progressives. This really is a testament to the diversification politically, ethnically, and culturally that has happened in Colombia due to the 2016 peace agreement. It wouldn't have happened if it hadn't been for, first, the peace agreement allowing for peace seats, also the peace agreement giving the FARC certain seats, although they didn't win any seats to come back. However, what that did was make the progressive left far more acceptable in the society. And so you're really going to have a Congress that reflects Colombia a lot more than it ever has in the past.
0: Yeah, and as you said that about the peace treaty, how it has helped the National Assembly, the Regional Assembly, be more reflective of what Colombia has been, unlike the past. If we could expand a bit more on just that impact of the peace treaty of in voter participation and how that has impacted you're looking at it in the positive way. How did that impact the participation of not just the candidates but also people coming out to vote?
1: Well, I think that the peace treaty gave people a feeling of security, where they felt that they could vote and their vote would actually matter. Because with the peace agreement, there was basically a national consensus to address some of the deep-seated structural issues affecting Colombia, including rural reform, the drugs issues, and also to address the mass human rights violations and war crimes that were committed. And so I think that whole environment invited in far more political activism at the local level, and eventually is really what got Gustavo Petro elected. But then now that Gustavo Petro is leaving, we're seeing that this has been transferred over to the regional level as well. So we see far more political activity from communities that normally were not really engaged so much so in politics, only perhaps part of the community that was engaged in the traditional politics, but general everyday people from rural areas, Afro-Colombian indigenous people that normally were never involved, all of a sudden became very involved in politics and wanting to get out the vote.
0: And as I think to clarify to folks, when you're talking about the regional elections, these are like state legislative elections?
1: Yes. These are the equivalent of congressional elections.
0: And it's, but the congressional elections on the local level or on the national level? Is it
1: in Colombia, you're all national. You don't have by specific regions.
0: Mm-hmm. So, in the national representative.
1: It's by parties, and depending how many votes parties get, then they have a certain number of seats. But you don't necessarily represent a certain area. The only seats that represent an area are the victims' seats. Those were set up really to try to do away with the disparity that existed between areas where there were high level of victims and less political engagement, because there isn't the money and the power to be politically active, right? Mm-hmm. But the rest are all national.
0: Yeah, and then and these elections took place in March, right? It was in earlier March this year. And we're going to get to it because I know a lot of people have been focused on the presidential elections, which took place later on. What are the aspects of the regional elections you think have been, apart from the things you've mentioned, have been different this time around compared to the past? I don't know if the, especially like the gender balance. Were there more women participation, because you had the first Afro descendant woman vice president? Did that had any impact as well in representation of people running women candidates?
1: Okay, so just to break it down, it was on March 8th, and in their Chamber of Representatives, they basically have 183 seats. the historic PAC, which is Gustavo Petro's party, basically increased the vote by 21% and they got 36 seats. So that was a major, major win. And then we have the curules that have been set up, which is 16 of them, which are basically the special transitional peace constituencies, you know, and that pretty much continued, which the same persons or the same profile of persons. The big difference was that you have two seats for Afro-Colombians. These seats have been traditionally co-opted by mafias and special interests. So currently, there was someone in that seat who was Afro-descendant, but who was very anti-Afro-descendant rights, very right-wing, and actually very much opposed to most Afro-descendant issues like affirmative action, issues of racism. And he was actually very critical and quite awful towards Afro-Colombian leaders, including the vice president. He really would attack her all the time. So he got voted out. And what you have for the first time is a person and a group of people called the Partido Libres or the Freedoms Party, where it's human rights activists and local community leaders who actually are trying to represent the interests of the people. So I think the biggest impact that the vice president had is that regular people or people who don't normally fit the profile of politicians feel inspired enough to run. So they've won. But prior to that seat having an Afro-descendant who was anti-Afro-descendant rights, you had mestizos. So you actually had people who weren't Black in those seats for a very long time. So this is a major win back of the whole purpose of those seats, which is to represent the interests of Afro-descendant communities.
0: So her being there was not just symbolic, but it actually had some concrete results in the last 4 years.
1: Yes, it has. It has inspired people who normally don't go into politics to consider going into politics and to run. Also, Gustavo Petro's government incorporating for the first time in history so many Afro-descendants, so many women, and so many indigenous people in important posts has made the idea of running for parties something that far more Afro-descendants, women, and indigenous people are willing to do than they did before because they see it as a real possibility that they can get there.
0: Again, that's Ximena Sanchez-Guzoli. She's the director of the Andes at the Washington Office on Latin America, popularly known as WOLA. And we're unpacking, contextualizing the elections in Colombia. And so, again, we fast forward to the elections for the executive branch, which were in May, and then there was a runoff as well. I guess, yeah, it was in May, right? May was the May, and then there was a runoff which just occurred. But in this particular instance, the right wing candidate Abelardo de la Espera won the election, but it was a very narrow margin. He received 49.6%. And whereas Ivan Cepeda, who was representing the historic pact, got 48.7%. This was a very close election, actually. How did this split occur? How did the historic pact end up? Even though they were able to have major gains in the legislative branch, how did the right wing have a victory in the executive election, the presidential election?
1: So this was quite a big surprise because the polls had Ivan Cepeda kind of ahead. But they also had the more traditional right, the Uribismo, as the possible second candidate for the runoff, which is Paloma Valencia. And what you saw after the first round was that not only did De Las Brea beat Cepeda by 3 percentage points in the first round, right? But you also saw basically a complete crumbling of Paloma Valencia's campaign. Basically, it showed that she was very mismatched with her vice presidential pick, whose name is Juan Daniel Oviedo, who's an openly homosexual man. And they fought with each other publicly. So there was some kind of incongruency there. Also, she very much was saying things that she would put the former president, Álvaro Uribe Vélez, as minister of defense and things like that, which turned a lot of people off and actually pushed them towards De Las Brea. So you basically saw the Democratic Center, which is her party, completely sort of get obliterated, and most of those people move towards De Las Brea, who, I mean, he basically presents himself as an outsider, but when you look at it closely, he's not so outside, because all the people he wants to put in government are basically all from the inside. But basically, he ran a campaign that was very showy, very social media heavy, very putting all of the issues in black and white, and very much combative, very similar to Jair Bolsonaro's campaign, very similar to Javier Milei. Basically, these figures all feed off of each other. He also made himself very aligned to the United States. He's actually a U.S. citizen, and he lives also in Florida. And so you had intervention by the U.S. and unprecedented level, with Trump basically endorsing him, with multiple right-wing Republicans endorsing him, including Congresswoman Maria Elvira Salazar of South Florida, which is the district that he's from. There are reports that he actually funded her campaign for Congress. And then you also had right-wing Senator Colombo American Bernie Moreno, who is basically very anti-Petro, play a huge role. So before the elections took place, he basically stated that the U.S. wasn't going to accept the results if there was any sort of intimidation or coercion by illegal groups. But when De Las Brea won, all of a sudden, you know, democracy is the model of democracy is Colombia, right? And he wants, you know, that model of democracy now to be an example for the United States. So there was tremendous outside interference. You also had interference from the various different other governments that are linked to the Shield of the Americas. This is the summit that Trump had in March, where Colombia, Brazil, and Mexico were not invited to supposedly fight narco trafficking. So you had the president of Ecuador speaking out. You had the president of Argentina speaking out, all talking about basically how De Las Brea would be the best partner. And so that had a huge influence. At the end of the day, what we see is a very polarized, deeply divided government. Country, which is going to be very hard to govern, especially if De Las Brea comes in with these very hard line, iron fist approach to things. On the Iván Cepeda side, there were several things that I think they did which contributed to their loss, which is one, they put all of their bets on the first round. They put all of their money, all of their effort, everything in the first round. They really believed they were going to win outright in the first round. And so they were not prepared for a second round. They were completely underfunded for a second round. We received reports from people from remote areas in the Pacific, Afro-Indigenous people saying that, you know, it's very difficult for them to have any logistics to be able to go vote. And partly that was because the party didn't think about that. You know, they didn't, it was an afterthought for them, even though those votes would have been critical. Also, Ivan Cepeda refused to have any debates, which I think is a mistake. When you have a person whose whole politics is basically attack, attack, but there's really not that much substance behind, you need debate. And you need debate to be able to also poke a hole in all of the disinformation that was painted against Ivan Cepeda. So Ivan Cepeda is a human rights defender. He's a victim. His father was assassinated. His father was a communist and he was part of the UP party. His father was never in an illegal armed group. Neither was Ivan Cepeda. He's always been a Democrat and he's always worked for peace. He was actually had a huge role in the 2016 peace and in the total peace. But the De La Sprea campaign painted him as a communist, as which he's not, as a guerrilla lover, as a, you know, someone who had been part of an illegal armed group, all things which weren't true. And, you know, that really damaged his image with a lot of people to the point that they're like, well, if I have to pick between a guerrilla or a hardline, you know, Uribe type person, I will go for that. And that's sort of, you know, what happened.
0: Yeah, a lot to unpack of what happened. I want to first just also expand a bit more on the his tag, because he's Espereira is marketing himself as an outsider. But if you could unpack that a bit more, his role in the right-wing forces. I know he was a lawyer for some of the paramilitary as a defense lawyer, but if he can expand, did he go beyond that? If we can expand a bit more on that as well, as to, because he keeps painting himself as if he was never part of the system.
1: Yeah, so he is a criminal defense lawyer. He's a millionaire businessman, and he's very populist, right? He has that unapologetic right-wing rhetoric, you know, don't, I mean, I will say what I need to say and I don't care. You know, he basically is from Montería, Córdoba, which is an area that was heavily impacted by paramilitary presence. His father was a prominent judge and a close friend of former President Uribe. And his mother came from a prominent cattle ranching family. He had a lawyers collective that operated both in Colombia and the U.S. And the reason he became so famous was because he was the defense attorney for really complex cases, including really controversial people, such as former President Uribe in various defamation suits. He was an advisor to the AUC paramilitary groups during the 2000s peace talks. He also represented Alex Saab. And then he also made money, like, with his own high-end menswear line, luxury brands, that kind of thing. And what we see is that he presented an image, which for me is a conglomerate of Nayib Bukele in terms of mano dura, hardline security approach, putting in 10 mega privately owned prisons, increasing the military police budgets, no peace accord, no dialogue with absolutely anyone. You know, his rhetoric saying he supports allowing the police to shoot violent protesters and things like that, with Malay's sort of economic package, which is basically reducing the state entities by 40%. And cutting taxes too, which I'm not quite sure how he expects the state to run if he does, you know, both. Basically, he also, like Bolsonaro, proposes legalizing the carrying of firearms for civilians so that they can use them for self-defense. He was highly anti the 2016 peace agreement. He campaigned very strongly against the 2016 plebiscite. And like I said, he wants nothing to do with the peace agreement, and in particular, he wants to dismantle the transitional justice mechanism, the special jurisdiction for peace. And beyond that, he wants to basically reinstate in the country what he considers to be family values. So he's opposed to abortion, rights of same-sex couples to adopt. He plans on getting rid of the gender, you know, ideology in the schools and the Ministry of Equality. He plans to work with the U.S. and basically do what the U.S. wants in the region. He'd love to have a Plan Colombia 2.0. He already announced that Colombia would reopen its relationship with Israel, because as you know, a big thing was that Gustavo Petro cut off the relationship with Israel. He's also proposing taking Colombia out of international organizations like the United Nations and the Inter-American Court of Human Rights, pretty much a la Trump, multilateralism. And what we're very, very concerned about is that basically his whole idea of ethnic proposals is he doesn't have any ethnic proposals. He doesn't believe in differentiating any policies for Afro-Colombians or indigenous people. Basically, he said on indigenous people, yes, you know, I respect indigenous people, but security comes first, which we know what that means in Colombia. It means having their lands raided, having their lands militarized, having their communities basically become the human shields for the fighting that happens between the military and the other groups, right? And on Afro-Colombians, you know, he's basically said that his administration approaches social and economic development from this universal perspective centered on security and free market capitalism without any racial distinctions, no identity-based agendas, and basically he wants just general solutions to basically advance corporate job creation. This very much is going to affect the sovereignty and autonomy of the collective territories. It's also very problematic because most of the advancements that have happened regarding Afro-Colombian indigenous rights have come about because of international human rights bodies pushing for them and supporting their efforts. And if he doesn't believe in any human rights bodies, it means that he's going to reject all of that and also not be persuaded by outside pushes in terms of those issues.
0: Again, that's Ximena Sanchez-Gazoli. She's the director of the Andes at the Washington Office on Latin America, popularly known as WOLA. And we are looking at the elections in Colombia, that recently passed elections in Colombia, contextualizing them and unpacking them. And before we get into other things, I wanted to add on what you were saying about the people he's appointing, because he keeps saying that this is the president-elect now, Espriella. Is that the proper way of pronouncing his name?
1: Espriella.
0: And people he's appointing are people who have been in past governments. Particularly, his vice president was Duque's finance minister, right?
1: Yes. So basically, you know, he's saying that the economy is going to be run by his vice president, who is basically, you know, a poster child for the structure that's been in place in Colombia for 200 years. Right. So, you know, very outsider. But he's also considering naming as Minister of Defense for the head of the armed forces, a person who has tons and tons of allegations of sexual misconduct, but then also being linked to the extrajudicial killings that took place during the Uribe period. And the other names that are being circulated are all people who've either been in government before or part of the elite. None of them are outsiders in any way, shape, or form.
0: You're listening to a recent conversation with Ximena Sanchez Gozzoli, director for the Andes at the Washington Office on Latin America, also known by his acronym WOLA. The conversation contextualizes the recent elections in Colombia. The music in the background is When Black Becomes Beautiful Again by Jason Landero and the band. And this was recorded live during a conversation with Jason Landero and the band last year for Africa Now. 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Now back to the conversation. Yeah, and Esprila as well, you mentioned one of the things at the heart of this campaign was this attack on the total peace, or the peace agreement, the total peace, which is what Gustavo Petro has been pushing for, and then kind of expanding on the peace treaty, which was signed in 2016, exactly 10 years ago in November. This comes into the issue of pan-Colombia. I think you can expand a bit more on pan-Colombia for those who not sure. Well-versed on Colombia, who don't understand what pan-Colombia was all about and, yeah, the intricacies of that program.
1: Sure. So pan-Colombia was a U.S., primarily U.S.-funded, but also Colombia-funded anti-narcotic strategy in the 2000s, whose whole purpose really was to apply a theory which is completely, you know, untrue, which is that if you attack the coca and make it so expensive, the coca plants, they'll have less cocaine coming to the United States. So it'll be so expensive, people won't buy it. I mean, that turned out to totally not be true. You know, there have been bipartisan congressional reports, there have been GAO reports. So he wants to bring back that. What is highly problematic about Plan Colombia is that it also led to a lot of human rights abuses. So the way that at that time the Colombian government determined whether or not they were winning the war was by body counts. And so this led to this macabre, sinister, twisted, basically witch hunt, where soldiers would go after people who they thought were undesirable or would not be missed, meaning poor Colombians, Afro Colombians, LGBT Colombians, disabled Colombians, basically killing them and then dressing them up as guerrillas killed in combat. And through the whole peace process, we've learned that there are more than 7,000 of these cases of innocent people who were basically, you know, treated this way and lost their lives, right? At the same time, Plan Colombia and that pressure that came from it led to a democratic security policy that did not respect international humanitarian law. So basically, you had a very high level of forced displacement. And during that period, you had the highest level of displacement for indigenous people in Colombia ever in the history. And then disproportionately of the overall

0: problem with this is first that you're dumping this herbicide from the air. It doesn't just hit the coca, it hits everything else. So it would hit water, it would hit every other food stuff that people are growing. So generated health problems, environmental problems, because it basically burns whatever it hits. And so that was stopped because of the peace agreement. It was part of the negotiation that those aerial fumigation efforts would be stopped. And then Colombia's court has banned it. However, we know that there are people like Secretary of State Marco Rubio, who's been a big proponent of fumigation, and others who want to bring that back because they think that that's the only way you're really going to get at the coca. So he wants to do that. The total peace effort, I don't think any effort for peace is a failure. But the total peace effort is something that, rather than scrapping it all completely and saying no more peace, just war, is something that needs to be reconsidered, adjusted, and changed, not something that you just obliterate. You know, Colombia has been at war for so long, and war has not solved its problems. It has structural problems, and which are inequality, classism, a very much sort of caste system that are part of the reasons why you have so much resentment, but you also have lack of access to jobs and opportunities and education by those that are not part of that upper or class system. So, and especially in the rural areas versus the urban areas. So basically, you're not going to solve any problem in Colombia by just bombing places. The other thing is that Colombia is very large. And so this whole idea of the Bukele model, where the state just like goes in and takes over everything, you have multiple actors in Colombia. In the case of El Salvador, you had one. In the case of Colombia, you have at least 9 or 10. You also have multiple mountain ranges. You have a situation geographically which makes it impossible. You don't have the manpower to do that. And when you've done that type of militarization at a smaller scale in Colombia, it's generated so many abuses. For example, there was a period during Plan Colombia where arbitrary detentions were the big thing, because they would go in and just basically take everybody and put them in jail. And you had people in there, innocent people, you had people who never received charges, you had people held for extensive periods of time because the judicial system couldn't process it all. And so, this is all just a very bad idea, frankly, of what he wants to do. And it's going to set back Colombia decades.
1: And you also mentioned that the impact on Pan-Colombia on Afro-descendant population, also indigenous population. If you could also expand on that situation, because you were saying in the election process, one of the things that he negated was his proposals was really not looking at expanding the gains of ethnic support, really bringing in everybody in the Colombian society as part of the nation. That was part of his. Was it overt or covert proposal on his part for his supporters that in other nations that you know of that they openly say that they want to go back to a certain time? Was this at the heart of his election as well, that they felt that they had given up too much to the indigenous and Afro-descendant population? And was it overt attack on those proposals?
0: Okay, it wasn't overt like it was with Bolsonaro or with Milei. It was basically, a complete erasure of those issues and those peoples because they're so unimportant that they're not even worth mentioning. And the signal that it gives is that, basically, right?
1: To back to, sorry.
0: So

0: He didn't
1: that, like,
0: say
1: yeah.
0: black people are like cattle, like Bolsonaro did. You know what I mean? But he basically did not, in any way, shape, or form, propose anything for any of these that is not basically hardline security. And you know, we see that this sends signals to others. So, for example, he said that he's going to basically bomb, you know, the groups out of existence. Already, he's given an ultimatum that he gives the groups 1 month to completely dismantle, or the state's going to go after them. We're already hearing from other right-wing voices, you should go and bomb the areas where Ivan Cepeda was elected, because that was all a forced vote by the guerrillas, which is not true. We're talking about all the Afro-Colombian indigenous areas here. Because if you look at the map, the Afro-Colombian indigenous areas all voted for Ivan Cepeda. That's a major, major threat to all of those people. And part of the problem with these security strategies is that it basically stigmatizes a whole population and a whole parts, swaths of land and peoples, and makes them all bad and makes them all really a military target, because those illegal groups live amongst them, right? So instead of thinking of how do you protect that population from those groups, they're being dominated by those groups, they're being coerced by those groups, they're being forced to live under the rules of these groups and the fights between these groups, and it's all basically at gunpoint. You're doing the opposite. You're doing, okay, because you live in those areas, then you're all part of this. And so if you die collaterally, it doesn't matter, because the bigger goal is to get rid of the groups, right? But basically what you do with that is first you push a whole bunch of people who weren't in the groups into the groups, you know, to protect themselves. And then you do absolutely nothing to stop the illicit economies. You know, over and over and over again, there have been demobilizations in Colombia, and we see the heads of that group either get extradited to the US or face justice or demobilize. And then the middle to lower groups, commanders and others start regrouping, and then they become the lead. So it does not work this way. You have to look at why are people going into these illicit economies? It's because they have no other opportunities that can compete with that. Or they're so saturated by all the different groups that they in some way pick which side they're going to be on, because if not, they can't survive. And so this whole hardline fist approach is basically, you know, a big goodbye to all of the advancements that have been made over the past 30 years to realize that what you need is to address some of the structural problems, and that was started with the peace agreement.
1: Again, that's Jimena Sanchez Gazzoli. She is the director of the Antes at the Washington office on Latin America, WOLA. And we're looking at the elections in Colombia, contextualizing the elections in Colombia, which recently occurred. And as you were talking about the unpacking the harsh force against the areas where indigenous and Afro-descendant population are, I was also thinking of further about the right-wing paramilitary groups, which he is closely aligned with Espera, who's now the president-elect, is closely aligned to. Some of those groups have also been, I think, implicated in some of the recruiting people to go and fight in Sudan and other places, and I don't know if you've looked at situations like that where that network of these right-wing parliamentary groups, which somewhat laid down their arms, but maybe somewhat did not, if we can
0: So
1: expect.
0: Colombia has a couple problems that leads to mercenaries. The first is that there are two basically armed forces. You have the armed forces where people basically end up having to pay to become to ascend, right? And so it's become kind of the elite, you know, the generals and all of that, because they're the people who can pay to ascend. And then you have the regular soldiers, right? And there's a huge difference between the two, and there's a lot of corruption and collusion, basically, with illegal armed groups. And so what happens with the regular soldiers when they leave the armed services is that they don't have any integration into the society. There's no like big program, you know, like in the US, you have the ability in some cases to study or something, right? You don't have that. And so you have people with these skills, of which are security skills, right? But no jobs. So they either end up getting recruited by the illegal groups, or what's become a negative trend in the past 10 years has been becoming mercenaries. And, you know, often, you know, they're kind of shady who negotiates all of this. And, you know, they've gone to the United Arab Emirates, they've gone to Haiti. We saw what happened in Haiti, where they were part of the team that killed the president. They've been involved in Ecuador, and they were part of the team that was involved with killing a candidate, a political candidate. You know, and half the time they're getting involved in situations where, first, they have no idea what the dynamics are. Second, they're not often told really what their purpose is, you know, so they'll follow orders. I mean, in the case of Haiti, if you read some of the testimonies of the mercenaries, they were told that they were doing something else, you know, and so they didn't realize what it was and how serious it was. So, yeah, we've seen that this has become a thing. So we've seen Colombians in Ukraine, Colombians in Sudan. We've also seen that in some of these arrangements, Colombians also get trapped or they don't get paid. We've received multiple reports of that, of mercenaries not even getting paid, you know, being promised a whole ton of money and then not even getting paid, right? Or and then not being able to go back to Colombia. That's become an issue too with some of them. But what is true is that they're often put in the front lines. They're often put in the most dangerous, you know, positions. And, you know, it's kind of sad because all of this could really be, you know, avoided if there was some kind of program that really helped people integrate. And if, you know, you really had an effort to apply the peace agreement and create the opportunities in a lot of these areas, these people have to go back to.
1: And expanding on the military, we talked earlier about the Pan-Colombia, which was very much a U.S. military operation. Now with this closeness and ties with Esperanza and the government in currently in power in the United States, and also other forces, as you mentioned, because he is a citizen here, has lived here and in Miami and other places. So how is the that also looking like it? How is it played? How do people see that? Because at one time, you know, in the past right-wing administrations in Colombia, Colombia is one of the biggest military aid recipients in U.S. policy. Do now people, those same forces, both internally and externally, see that now they can expand their market share or the money that they made before, and could they, were they also part of the same forces you mentioned, external forces supporting Esperanza in his run for the presidency?
0: Okay, yes. There was a whole sector of the armed forces, even though they're not supposed to be political, you know, supporting, and even some veterans supporting the Esperanza. There were also veterans very opposed because they lived through the war and they know what this means for them, which is not such a great experience. What is different now than when Plan Colombia was first put together in the 2000s, which already it was highly flawed and very problematic, and like I said, had a lot of human rights consequences, is that now you have the Trump administration, and you have the Trump administration with their Monroe Doctrine corollary, what is he refers to as the Donroe Doctrine, which prioritizes the Western Hemisphere, basically as a place, an area of dominion for the United States. Within that, the priorities are keeping out migration, keeping out external actors like China or what have you economically, you know, getting access to critical minerals, but also fighting in alliance the drug war. And the problem is that under this presidency, first you have put on the foreign terrorism list a really long list of criminal groups, illegal armed groups that are in the Americas. I believe it's like 20 or so. Most of the major groups in Colombia are on the list, right? And so they mix terrorism with drug enforcement, right? So that's why you've seen all of these lethal boat strikes that have killed more than 200 people occurring in, you know, the Caribbean and even in the Pacific without congressional approval. Basically against all international law, right? And zero due process in terms of who they're actually targeting. Well, basically now with the Shield of the Americas, you've seen that expanded to attacks inland.
1: You've just been listening to a portion of a recent conversation with Ximena Sánchez-Cazoli, Director for the Andes at the Washington Office on Latin America, in which we contextualize the elections in Colombia, exploring issues such as involvement by Afro-Colombians and indigenous people, external involvement by players such as the U.S., the role of the military, the elections' impact on Afro-Colombians and indigenous people, and more. The full conversation will be available on Africa Now's SoundCloud page. That's Africa Now Online on SoundCloud. That's Africa Now Online on SoundCloud. The music in the background is Swahili Land by Ahmed Jamal. And we play that remembering Ahmed Jamal's birthday, which is July 2nd. That's it for Africa Now for today. I'm your host, Muiza Muntali. Up next is Headline News, followed by Shah Nana with Zain al-Amin, which looks at issues in Northern Africa and the Middle East. And that's followed by the Women's Collective, Sophie's Parlor. Check out Africa Now on Facebook and on X, formerly Twitter. 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Thanks to Africa Now's executive producer and co-host James Pope. And thanks to our engineers Clea Chapman and Brian Burns III. And thanks to the Africa World Now Project Collective of Dr. Josh Myers, Kurt Erdison, Shanda Kozer, and Fonangonda. And thanks to the entire team here at WPFW and to you for joining us. Thanks for your continued support of Africa Now and all the great programs on WPFW. We're going to leave you a closing song entitled Liwa Ya Emery, The Death of Emery, by Franco and OK Jazz. And we play that remembering Patrice Emery Lumumba's birthday, which is July 2nd. And Franco Luambo Makadi's birthday, which is July 6th. Franco released this song in 1961, soon after the assassination of Lumumba and Maurice Mopolo and Joseph Okito by Belgium. Thank you. Have a great day. Have a great week. And stay safe.

0: For WPFW News in Washington, I'm Sue Goodwin. Here are some headlines. A widespread heat wave is moving from the Midwest to the East today, bringing record-high temperatures. More than 160 million people are under extreme heat warnings or heat advisories. Temperatures in D.C. are expected to hit 99 degrees today, then up to highs of 103 on Thursday and 104 on Friday. Mayor Bowser has activated an extreme heat alert for today through Sunday. Steps to stay safe include drinking plenty of water and limiting time outdoors whenever possible. Visit heat.dc.gov for a list of district cooling centers. In related news, ocean surface temperatures for June hit record highs this year, according to the European Union's Climate Change Service. Hotter oceans keep the air warmer, fueling heat waves, and increase evaporation, boosting the chances of tropical storms, extreme rainfall, and flooding. Ocean heat can also lead to the mass bleaching of coral reefs and the death of other marine life. According to NASA, oceans absorb approximately 90% of the excess heat generated by greenhouse gas emissions and human activity. In other news, President Trump's latest financial disclosure reveals that cryptocurrency has become one of the largest sources of his personal wealth. WPFW's Noah Portner has more.
1: In an annual disclosure, President Trump showed that he earned more than $1 billion last year from cryptocurrency, including sales of digital tokens and his family's crypto company. The filing also reports income from licensing agreements, golf resorts, and other real estate avenues, but crypto accounted for by far the largest share of his reported earnings. The disclosures have intensified concerns among congressional Democrats, who argued that the president's financial interests overlap with an industry his administration is actively regulating. They point to the White House's support for cryptocurrency-friendly policies, while Trump and his family continue to profit from digital asset ventures. One of the crypto companies associated with Trump is the aforementioned World Liberty Financial, which was started by his sons. President Trump denies any wrongdoing, of course.
0: And in more news, the United Nations Human Rights Council will hold an emergency session this week as new reports warn of atrocities in Sudan's 3-year civil war. Here again is WPFW's Noah Portner.
1: The conflict began in 2023 as a power struggle between Sudan's military and the paramilitary Rapid Support Forces, or RSF. Since then, tens of thousands of people have been killed, many by drone strike. More than 13 million people have been displaced, and large parts of the once extremely fertile country have descended into famine. The emergency meeting of the UN Security Council was prompted after Amnesty International released a report accusing the RSF of committing crimes against humanity and ethnic cleansing during its assault on the city of El Fasher last year. The organization documented killings, tortures, and forced displacement of civilians, with Amnesty International calling RSF's violence, quote, a stain on the conscience of humanity, end quote. The Human Rights Council is expected to consider additional international actions, such as aid, although as long as weapons continue flowing into Sudan and deadlock remains on the battlefield, these war crimes will unfortunately continue. From WPFW News in Washington, I'm Noah Portner.
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3: Mla Quiros will be speaking momentarily at her victory party tonight in Denver. The 29-year-old corporate attorney turned barista has defeated Democratic Congresswoman Diana DeGette, ending one of the longer careers in Democratic political history. DeGette held that seat for 15 terms and rarely had a challenger. This year, Mla Quiros pulled off what was long thought to be impossible, and she has changed Denver's Democratic Party structure and Colorado politics in doing so. Let's listen in.
4: Of all races, of all religions, sends a clear message. We will not wait!

We believe that fundamental change can and will happen if we fight for it. If we organize and show no fear in standing up for what's right, that is the message that Denver has sent to both parties, to Donald Trump, and to the entire country. I want everyone in this room to take just a moment and look at the people around you. Strangers to you just a year ago, just a few months ago. But tonight, together, you are all something else. Tonight, you are proof. 1 year ago, a lot of experienced people told us this was impossible. They said you can't win without corporate PAC money. They said you can't beat a 30-year incumbent. They said the establishment and the oligarchy is just too big and too powerful to overcome. That's what they said. But 1 year, 6,500 volunteers. 115,000 doors. 500,000 calls later. You are the proof that the power of organized people beats the power of organized money. I have to take a moment and thank every single one of you in this room, to every single person that has volunteered, that has supported this campaign, to Justice Democrats, to Denver DSA. To the Working Families Party, to Sunrise, to our incredible team, Matt Group, Rebecca, Howard, Susie, Alice, Marissa, Lauren, Bill, Jackson, Jay, Ethan, Deep, Sarah, Casey, Michelle, to every single volunteer who knocked on a door, who made a phone call, who talked to your friend, who talked to your coworker, who talked to your neighbor, and made a choice to believe that a better world is possible if only we fight for it. I want to take a moment to acknowledge Congresswoman Diana DeGette. I am grateful for her service and her fight for reproductive freedom. She helped build the community that welcomed my family to this city and to this district, and I'll always be grateful for that. And I want to thank the one and only Senator Bernie Sanders for his support. And to every single progressive running. And to every single progressive running for office in Colorado, across the country, across this state, for inspiration, for solidarity. Tonight we saw wins down ballot. We saw Cello win, we saw Iris win. We are winning from coast to coast, from every level of office. We are taking back our party and our country. I want to tell you something about why this campaign matters, because it matters for what comes next.
when I wrote a letter defending students' rights to protest the genocide in Gaza. My law firm told me, take it down or you're fired. I didn't flinch because I stood by every word, and I always will. But I know that will not be the only moment where those in power will tell me to change my tune, to not rock the boat. That seems to happen a lot in Congress. But here in Denver, we stand by our values, and we stand with our community. We are days away from embarking on the 250th anniversary of the founding of this country. I've been thinking a lot about what that means. The promises made, the promises unfulfilled, that this country belongs to everyone who loves it and what it stands for, not just the people born here, not just the people who look a certain way, but everyone who believes that democracy is worth defending and that every person is deserving of dignity. To my incredible family, y'all hear them, right? To my parents, to my cousins, to my aunties, to my uncles, to my baby sister. I'm about the same age that my dad was when he came to this country. Betting on the promise, he chose Denver to be our home because he knew that this city would welcome us. And that same city just voted to send a 29-year-old recovering lawyer, barista,

0: Denver! Denver, the future is being written right now. Nothing is set in stone. We won tonight, but this is about something so much bigger than this moment, than one moment. This is a movement.
1: Democratic Socialist Malat Kyros headed to Congress to represent Denver, putting the political establishment on notice with her victory tonight, thanking Democratic Congresswoman Diane DeGette for her service, in particular for what she did to build the community that welcomed the Kyros family to Denver from Ethiopia when they moved here when Kyros was just a baby, when Diane DeGette was just starting her political career. If you're new to Malat Kyros, you just got a taste of her oratory, so you can tell why she's become an effective advocate for her viewpoints. Her viewpoints are going to get a lot of scrutiny in the days, weeks, months, and years to come. Democrats and Republicans underestimate her at their peril. Thank you for being with us for election coverage tonight.
2: Have a good night.
3: Yes, sir, Bob. Good morning, America. This is Zain Lamine with the Shai Nana Show, and we have a sea change happening in America. You're not going to hear nothing but criticism from the mainstream media, even though you just heard praise, actually, from mainstream media for the new Malat Kyros, the new congresswoman, a barista, a lawyer fired for supporting students, expressing a free speech, and returning with a vengeance to be a congresswoman in Denver, Colorado. Here is what Qasem Rashid said about it. It's kind of goose pimple raising dispatch. He says, Malat Kyros is a refugee from Ethiopia who became a lawyer in the USA. Her law firm fired her because she condemned Israel's genocide of Palestinians. So she ran for US Congress on 100% people-funded campaign against an AIPAC-entrenched 15-term corporate Democrat who's been in office longer than she's been alive. Tonight, she won the Democratic nomination in deep blue Colorado 1. The refugee immigrant fired for condemning genocide will be elected to US Congress. This is how we make America great again. This is just one drop in the ocean of what's happening right now, left and right. As you probably, if you've been paying attention, you would have heard that the Mamdani supported 6 candidates in New York, all won based upon the same kind of platform that Mamdani carried, the same kind of affordability platform, the same kind of anti-genocide platform, the same kind of anti-AIPAC platform, the same kind of anti-corporate funding of elections platform. And beyond that, look at what's happening. I knew that there was going to be a ripple effect the minute Mamdani got elected. And he didn't just get elected. Many people that we loved and we cared and we supported got elected and then betrayed us and didn't fulfill their promises. The problem for the ruling class is that Mamdani is fulfilling every promise he has promised. He's already achieved in 6 months more than, or less than a year rather, more than and the previous mayor has achieved in his whole lifetime. Beyond that, if you look at what's happening here in DC, look at Aparna winning Ward 1. I spoke at her rally where she had the support of unions and She stood against ICE and Trump and the Democratic Party establishment. And look at who won for mayor, Janice, again, of the same brand. Look at the Oye, who won councilman at large, all people that stood and against, you know, especially Oye and Aparna, who stood against corporate funding, who didn't take money, didn't Oye didn't even take money from charter schools, knowing the damage, knowing what a Trojan horse it is for privateers, the ones that want to privatize public education, the ones that have been condemned by Black Lives Matter and even the NAACP. And look at the professors that had been fired in the first wave, like me. There's a professor now that was fired, a tenured professor. I mean, I was an adjunct, so I didn't have recourse, but she fought it. And it turned out that they had fired her, even though they denied it at first. They had fired her for political reasons because she supported Palestine, and she got her job back. And now she's going after her university in California. She's suing them. That's what's happening across the country. And we need to be awake. We need to support these people because this is just the beginning. They are going to be attacked. These are people of color that are going to be attacked by virulent racists. They're going to be attacked by the Democratic Party establishment, black and white and brown, whatever they are. They're all traitors of democracy. They're all complicit in the Trump administration, no matter what they pretend to be. They're all warmongers, the Democratic Party establishment. We're going to destroy the Democratic Party establishment in the coming year. You know why? Because what's happening right now is the fact that the people who stood on the right side of history on Palestine are winning. Why? Because you can do all the legislative and the legal stuff early on that's done by Zionists, the Democratic Party establishment, people like Booker, Shills, you know, you can do all you can. You can huff and puff. But at the end of the day, they got, as Boots says, helicopters, and we got a hella people. And those hella people, meaning 80% of Democratic voters who were polled, are against the arming of Israel. And yet the Democratic Party establishment, more than 80% of our representatives, our Democrats, support Israel, support the funding, support the killing of children, support pedophiles, just like the Republicans. No different. They're all as rotten as they are, but we're winning. And take heed, we are going to win some more. Watch us now in the coming days. So from that, I'm going to switch to a longer piece here, another interview with Leif Maruf, who is a Palestinian and who leads up Palestine TV, giving us today's update, basically, in this interview about what's happening with Lebanon, because Lebanon has become the most important issue right now in terms of the memorandum of understanding that's signed between Iran and Israel. The first item on the memorandum of understanding is that Israel should cease their attacks and withdraw from Lebanon. But that hasn't happened. And our government, our prime minister, and our president, both traitors, both Zionists, both have been chomping at the bit to kill the Shia and the Palestinians in that country. They've been trying to do this since the Civil War, have signed a deal that basically justifies the occupation of their own land. That's the scum we're dealing with right now in Lebanon. And that's what Leith is going to unpack now in this great interview. So let's have a listen.
2: Hi, everybody. Today is Wednesday, July 1st, 2026, and our dear friend, our brother, Leith Maarouf, is here with us from Beirut. Welcome back, Leith.
4: Great to be with you, Nima.
2: I want to start, Leith, with what has happened in Lebanon, which was surprising, the government in Lebanon signing an MOU, a new sort of roadmap between the two governments, Lebanese government and Israeli government, which is totally against the first clause of the MOU between Iran and the United States. From what we've seen so far, is the head of the Lebanese parliament, Nabih Berri, he came out and said nobody would implement any of these points in the MOU. And Hezbollah is against it. It's all about Hezbollah. It's all about disarmament of Hezbollah and controlling acts of resistance. Your understanding of what's going on in Lebanon?
4: Yeah, I mean, the president, Joseph Aoun, and Prime Minister Nawaf Salam came into power after the assassination of Sayyid Hassan Nasrallah and the leadership of Hezbollah's military wing and the fall of Damascus to the hands of al-Julani's Wahhabi death squads. So that was a moment of high for imperialism and Zionism in the region. And I think they thought they can force Hezbollah to capitulate under these conditions. Of course, a lot of things have changed since January 2025. We saw a huge shift in the balance of power in the region after Iran and the Axis of Resistance won the war facing the United States and Israel. So, this memorandum of agreement, we can think about it as a wishful thinking, a moment where the U.S. and Israel is trying to rush in things that they may have been able to do after the fall of Damascus immediately, but now the outlook of power in the region has shifted 180 degrees completely. So it's impossible for the Salam and Joseph Aoun to implement this. The Axis of Resistance is winning. On the ground here, anyone that may have been scared after the war of 2024 and the fall of Damascus and all of those assassinations and may have just stayed quiet and allowed the U.S. and Israel to push through something like this, they have now changed their mind. Anyone that was standing or sitting on the fence is now on the side of the resistance. So we're not only talking about the Amal Party or Hezbollah. Now they've added the Socialist Party, which represents the vast majority of the Druze in the country, the Maradda Party, and parts of the Sunni parties are all rejecting this. So now we have a majority of the population rejecting this, majority of members of parliament rejecting this. There's no way for the Lebanese government right now to push through this surrender. Even the Lebanese army, which has for until now resisted any orders to confront Hezbollah, is now even stronger in its position. The prime minister and the president have been rumored trying to remove the chief of staff, General Haykal, from his position because he's refusing to follow their orders to confront the citizens of Lebanon. We had a visit by the commander of the Central Command of the American troops in Western Asia to try to bully maybe General Haykal into following these orders. And it seems like he refused again. Now we're hearing rumors about direct American troops on the ground in Lebanon to confront Hezbollah, which is another psychotic dream, I think, that the Americans are having, because the United States will fare even worse than Israel if it comes down to the ground here to occupy Lebanon directly.
2: Leith, when it comes to the area occupied by Israel, correct me if I'm mistaken, it's more than Gaza Strip. Is that the way? It is south of the Latani River. They have defined a yellow line. And but it's a huge area, by the way, after all. Is there anybody talking about that area, and how big is that, and what is the purpose of that?
4: Yeah, well, the maps that the Israelis draw don't actually match the reality of areas that they're occupying. It's what they want as an area that is free of Hezbollah fighters or resistance, but that's not the reality of where they are occupying. They are occupying, yes, a large area that's much larger than Gaza Strip, because the Gaza Strip is just one city, literally, then with its suburbs. That's what the Gaza Strip is. And when we talk about Rafah or Khan Yunis, these are just
2: Leif, suburbs. This is, sorry for interrupting. This is the map that Israelis published.
4: Yeah, and this does not match the areas that they actually occupy. Okay, so when you're looking at the map, the coastline up to where that yellow line is, yes, they are occupying, but when you go further in, that is not true. Similarly, in the central area, this is not an area that they're occupying. They're just occupying half of that. And again, the same thing in the corner in the west. That area is, again, not occupied like this. Okay, so this is the imaginary line that they want to have, but they currently don't have. They're, even today there was huge confrontations and Israeli troops fell into an ambush. Hezbollah is resisting everywhere on the map. And the Israelis cannot maintain control even of the villages that they currently occupy. It's the frontline villages and the second line villages. These are the things that they're occupying, and a few third line villages around the Nabatiya area, but that's it. The rest are contested areas that they are not holding. And so this is what the Israelis are taking advantage of, the fact that there is no media on the ground, because of how many journalists that they killed and targeted. So even the resistance media is not going further than this yellow line, just because they will come under attack. But the villages south of this line are not all occupied.
2: One of the lines, one of the paragraphs of the MOU is that military aid to Lebanon. What does that mean for Lebanon? Military aid from the United States to Lebanon. There has to be some history behind it.
4: Yeah. I mean, the Lebanese military has always been receiving military aid from the United States in the form of a few machine guns and Cessna planes, propeller planes, some of them being 20, 30 years old, including some helicopters that crashed a few years ago. So the United States has always had a worry about what weapons it gives to the Lebanese military, even when it has, collaborationist, let's say, generals at the top of it. Because if you hand over weapons to the Lebanese military and suddenly a patriotic general takes over, this equipment could be used against the Zionist colony. So even at this moment, where the United States needs the Lebanese military to confront Hezbollah, it cannot risk giving it effective weapons. So I don't think there will be a change in that policy suddenly, especially that currently we've heard the statements of General Haykal that were patriotic, against collaboration, against confronting the Lebanese population or using the weapons of the Lebanese army against its own people. So I don't think this is going to happen. This is why we began hearing this delusion about American troops landing in Lebanon to confront Hezbollah. And for those that don't remember, the last time the U.S. occupied Lebanon in 1982, it ended up with the barracks explosion. The American barracks and the U.S. lost 220 somewhat soldiers in one blow. And President Reagan withdrew at the time the troops, you know, with his tail between his legs. So if the American establishment is stupid enough to send American troops to Lebanon, they will become easy targets for the resistance.
2: Looking at Leith, the Lebanese army comparing three different parts of them, basically, roughly we can say that Shia, Sunni, and Christian. Now, what is the combination of forces in Lebanese army?
4: Yeah, around 55 to 60% of the soldiers and officers are Shia. Okay, so that matches, of course, the real population census, but though we didn't have any census in Lebanon since 1942. It's impossible that the Lebanese army confronts Hezbollah. If it does, there'll be a mutiny by the officers and the soldiers, and the Lebanese military will cease to exist. And this is, I think, why the leadership of the Lebanese military is smart enough not to throw itself into committing suicide, basically. And this is why, no matter what the U.S. tries, or the president or prime minister of Lebanon, to convince the Lebanese military to confront Hezbollah, it will not succeed in convincing them. You know, we already also saw how, because the Israelis knew this reality, that they were assassinating Lebanese military officers over the last 3 months, the most famous of them being the brigadier, the field marshal that is in charge of the western sector of the South Lebanon, who was actually in charge of also the communications mechanisms with the Israelis and the Americans and the French. So that was a targeted assassination, because he's a Shia general, and they may have seen him as a obstacle in the way of the Lebanese military collaborating with the Zionists and the Americans. And that happened multiple times over the last 3 months. Different officers in the Lebanese army assassinated by the Israelis. But that's not enough. You know, when you're talking 55%, 60% being Shia, that's not going to be just killing one officer that's going to change anything. That's going to be having to go directly at war with the Lebanese military. And the U.S. and Israel are not ready for that either.
2: It says that the United States is going to cooperate with the Lebanese government to go after the acts of resistance financially. Go after it. It's as though it's something new. I think since day one, they were trying to do that. Is it something new?
4: No, no. On the contrary, you're right. This has been going on for decades now. The last attempt to kind of break the resistance financially was in 2018, 2019, when that manufactured economic crisis happened in Lebanon, and the collaborationist bank owners defrauded the population of Lebanon and withdrew the money out of Lebanon into Swiss banks and French banks. And even that actually raised the importance of Hezbollah and its finances in terms of how much more part of the population in Lebanon started depending on Hezbollah's services, you know, for whether it's banking and or health and education and food and housing. So Hezbollah is now, in my mind, the primary social service provider in Lebanon. And if the U.S. And Israel continue attacking the finances of Hezbollah and its social services, it is just getting more and more people to hate the U.S. and Israel because of how generous Hezbollah has been with the population. And it's impossible to, you know, cut the flow of money into Lebanon because of, you know, all the whole country actually works as a black market. You know, nobody pays taxes anywhere. Every product that is in the country is brought in small shipments. Small businessmen bring a product and they sell it on the market to different distributors without any paying anything to the government either. So the government, the state.

0: One of them being the head of the Maradda party, Sleiman Frangieh, and the Frangieh family are you know, Christian. They're you know, so to see the desperation of the U.S. starting to sanction Christian and Druze leaders in the country because of their alignment with Hezbollah and its liberationist project, that's actually a show of weakness. Because there's pretty soon there's not going to be anyone that can work with the Americans because they will be all on the sanctions list.
1: Leith, we know that, correct me if I'm mistaken, something like 200,000 people from the southern part of Lebanon were displaced during the war, during this sort of conflict in the southern part of Lebanon. And these people want to get back to their homes. Their homes have been destroyed, and many villages, ancient villages, were leveled by Israelis. They're bombing with their fighter jets, destroying everything. And they want to get back. And right now, by somehow legitimizing, it's not, I think, to legitimize the occupation, they have to ratify the agreement in the parliament. Without that, it's not possible to officialize this sort of agreement. Is that the case?
0: Yes, there's already challenges about the constitutionality of this whole, you know, negotiations that Nawaf Salam and Joseph Aoun led, because it is unconstitutional from step one. The prime minister didn't seek the right to begin negotiations. He has to convene the cabinet and vote on the negotiations, and then the cabinet has to give him the right to go ahead and negotiate on behalf of the nation, which he didn't do. Secondly, whatever comes as an agreement has to abide by the constitution of Lebanon and the Taif agreement. And the Taif agreement declares Israel as an enemy of the state of Lebanon. So how you're negotiating with the enemy of the state of Lebanon, and how you're negotiating directly, you could negotiate.
1: What's Taif agreement, Lee?
0: Yeah, so the Taif agreement is the constitutional, you know, compromise that came at the end of the quote-unquote civil war in 1990, where all the parties in Lebanon met in Taif in the Saudi kingdom. And put in this temporary governance structures of the country, that the constitution that is governing who's going to be president, who's prime minister, and who's, you know, the limitations of each office and so forth in the government. And so the Taif agreement declares Israel as an enemy and an occupation, and that you shouldn't have any direct contact with them. This is why every time the negotiations used to happen between Lebanon and Israel, there was non-direct negotiations with a party in between them, like the U.S. or the U.N. They never meet in the same room. And what we saw is the ambassador of Lebanon to Washington, D.C., sitting in the same room with the Israelis and negotiating with them directly. So that's a violation of the constitution put in by the Taif agreement in 1990 from step one. And finally, of course, anything that comes like this has to be ratified by the parliament, which is impossible given that the majority of parliamentarians will vote against it. So this agreement is unconstitutional from step one of the beginnings of the negotiations. It's still unconstitutional now and is kind of dead at birth, right? So this is why it's the only reason, the only thing that is doing right now, this agreement is aiding in the propaganda war of the Zionists, but nothing else. And no facts can be made on the ground to bring this agreement without direct military confrontation and defeat of Hezbollah, which is not going to happen. Israel cannot bring this defeat into reality. The Lebanese military is not going to do it. And the United States, if it comes down here, will not be able to do anything better than the Israelis did already.
1: Yeah, the reconstruction of those cities and villages in the southern part of Lebanon, it's all dependent on disarmament of Hezbollah. It's

0: says in the agreement. And the government is somehow amazes me, because let's assume they're somehow the, you know, they're trying to get close to the United States and Israel and all of this and that. But after all, you have to be pragmatic to show something to Lebanese people. If you say something, disarmament of Hezbollah for reconstruction of Lebanon, that's impossible. It means that you never achieve that. So what is that sort of mindset, and who's in? To my understanding, the government is trying to control everything, not, for example, to somehow put pressure on Hezbollah not to reconstruct the southern part of Lebanon because they want to get funds from other sources, basically from the United States. So that's the recipe for disaster for Lebanese people. Is there any sort of pragmatic solution for that, for what's going on in Lebanon?
1: Well, after the 2006 war, Hezbollah, with its allies, rebuilt all of the south of Lebanon and the Lahia, the southern suburb of Beirut, with zero money coming from the Lebanese government. So I don't think anyone in South Lebanon or in the Lahia is imagining that somehow this time the Lebanese government will do better, or the vast allies that it has behind it, that the French or the Americans or the Saudis will help in the rebuilding. That's not going to happen. So everybody is waiting for the cessation of hostility, and everybody knows already that it's going to be Hezbollah and its allies and the Axis of Resistance that are going to finance the rebuilding. And it's going to be a fast rebuild, just like happened in 2006. So in the meanwhile, you know, even during the ceasefire of 2025, many villagers attempted to rebuild with their own money, and the government of Nawaf Salam blocked them. They sent police and the military to stop people from rebuilding their homes. And there was confrontations that happened between the villagers and the police and the military. So I think that is a clear example of what Nawaf Salam would do if there is a ceasefire, even if Hezbollah disarms, which it will not. Nawaf Salam will play politics with the rebuilding of people's homes and will block the Shia population from returning to the south. This is part of what the Israelis want. They want to change the demographics of the south of Lebanon, and the population will not allow that to happen.
0: Laith, one of the main reasons that Israelis and Americans and basically French, they're putting pressure is the case of Hezbollah. It says that Hezbollah is not part of the government. Hezbollah is doing this and that. And when they look at the policies of Hezbollah and the way they're acting in Lebanon, do you think that, let's assume the occupation ends tomorrow, which is impossible in my opinion, what would happen to Hezbollah and the government in Lebanon? And what would be the combination of forces in Lebanon to make some sort of unified government? And I think the structure that we are witnessing right now, there is a lot of problem with the structure in Lebanon, because it says the prime minister or the president should be a Christian, you know, the head of parliament, a Muslim, something like that. This is, first of all, you have to modify that. You have to adjust that, then go after other, you know, you have to define a new structure for the political system, for the military of Lebanon. Is there any sort of discussions in that direction?
1: Yeah, there's been discussions since 2018 to change the constitution and the electoral process. Make it that people can elect whoever they want to. They don't have to elect somebody from their own sect. You know, every time Hezbollah was pushing for these changes, the parties that are allied with the United States stood in the way and blocked it. What I expect to happen at the end of this war, when it ends, is that Hezbollah and the patriotic movements in the country will have to make sure that those who betrayed Lebanon during the war will have to pay a price. So I think up until now, Hezbollah has been holding people back. There has been demonstrations almost on a daily basis. And Hezbollah is telling its followers not to go to the demonstrations because it doesn't want an internal clash in the country while there is a external enemy advancing in the south. But once the war is over, Nawaf Salam and Joseph Aoun will have to pay a price. And I think Hezbollah will, this time, unlike the year 2000, when it liberated Lebanon and chose to not take over the government, I think Hezbollah and its allies will take over the government and will force the changes that need to happen so this doesn't keep on repeating the same problems that the country has. I don't know if there is any of the opponents of Hezbollah that will carry arms and try to stop it from doing so, but I don't think there is enough of them, these militias that are counter Hezbollah in the country, to be effective. And if they do fight back anything like that, they will be exposing themselves to decimation. So any grace that Hezbollah had at the end of the occupation in the year 2000 is going to be gone. And those who collaborated in the Lebanese government and helped in the killing of Lebanese civilians and members of Hezbollah and by either coordinating with the enemy or giving them locations or what have you, will have to pay a price. This time it's not going to be just forgiveness for those who collaborated.
0: Laith, how do you find the case of Syria? There's some sort of movement in Iraq, and people are saying that they're trying to do some sort of manipulation in Iraq in order to weaken the acts of resistance. They're then motivating, these Syrian forces to do something in the northern part of Lebanon in order to diminish the Hezbollah influence in Lebanon, maybe trying to attack from both sides, from the northern part and from southern part of Lebanon. And what is your understanding of that?
1: Yeah, the situation in Iraq, obviously the United States is trying to purge the country of the resistance, and it's not going to work. This is the problem for the U.S. at this moment, is that its dreams are bigger than its the reality. Okay, maybe a few years ago it could have happened, but now we have this whole huge shift. Also, the Iraqi military itself has been trained by Iran after the invasion by ISIS. The resistance groups like Al-Hashd al-Shaabi, the popular mobilization units, are the ones that actually defeated ISIS with the help of Iran and Hezbollah. So trying to purge Al-Hashd al-Shaabi using the local police forces or the military is a suicidal move. Neither the Iraqi military or the police forces are ready for such a confrontation. This is why we saw over the last few days the concentration of attention by the new prime minister is to, capture and jail his political opponents, not leaders of militias or fighting groups, because that will trigger immediate response from those groups, and his military and police forces are not ready to do anything. And this is again why we heard the prime minister say that the PMU and Hezbollah Iraq and others have until mid-September to disarm. So between now and mid-September, who knows what's going to happen, how many wars would have passed by that point, and if Iraq is included in these wars, or what will Iran do if the Iraqi government continues to act in a collaborationist manner. I don't think Iran will allow a new Saddam Hussein regime to be born in Iraq. So they'll, even if Iran doesn't like intervening in internal politics of countries, it will for sure not allow another Saddam Hussein to take control of the country. And we saw that in terms of when ISIS invaded Iraq, how the Iranian military moved. It wasn't just, an outside observer. It got involved in that fight. Syria is very fragile. Al-Julani cannot really do much to help the Israelis, even if he wanted to. There's an armed rebellion in the south of the country, in the Daraa region, where the Al-Julani stole his namesake, Al-Shara'a tribe or Al-Shara'a family are one of the biggest in the south of the country. They're very patriotic. And now he's letting them fall under bombardment by the Israelis. So even that branding of Al-Shara'a is going to now hurt him, because Al-Shara'a tribe is now victims of Israeli occupation and colonization. So the more he uses now the name Al-Shara'a, while the people that belong to that family are victims, the weaker he is. Okay, so that's one thing. There's also Al-Suwayda in the south, the Druze area that's out of control of Julani. You have many parts of the coast out of control. And if Al-Julani moves some of his troops to attack Lebanon, more parts of Syria will rebel. And there's also, by the way, for some of the viewers must understand this, that when the government of Bashar al-Assad collapsed in Damascus, many generals, Syrian generals, with their full armored vehicles and tanks, crossed both into Lebanon and into Iraq. There's around 30,000 Syrian officers and soldiers with their equipment in Iraq, and another around 40,000-50,000 of them are in Syria, and they've been quiet. But if there is an attack on either Iraq or Lebanon by al-Julani and the Americans, these troops and these officers and their equipment will come into play. And so there's a lot of things that I think the Americans have not calculated correctly.
0: Laith, Israel is attacking Syria. Al-Julani is killing Syrian people. There are new factions of ISIS. They're actively fighting amongst each other. Who are these people? Who are these new factions in Syria? And how it seems to me that they were all together before coming to Damascus. They were all in Idlib. And right now they're fighting amongst each other. Who are these people? Are basically from Central Asia, from some parts of China?
1: Yeah, almost all of the foreign fighters have been extracted out of Syria already. There's a few left, but most of them have been extracted out of Syria by Turkey and sent to the Sahel and to Somalia region and to the Sudan region to continue with the slaughter that's happening there and destabilization of those countries on behalf of the US and Israel. This is partially why al-Julani is now becoming weaker than he was. He doesn't have much of the foreign fighters left in the country. In terms of this theatrics about ISIS attacking the Julani soldiers in the desert, I think this is more theatrics because they need to give an excuse of why is al-Julani not.
2: That was an interview with Laith Ma'rouf, who always has the right take on Lebanon, because he lives there and he roams all over the country collecting information while journalists are being killed left and right. And you just heard his report on Lebanon. Thank you for listening. This is Zain Al-Amin with the Shayan Anan Show, signing off.

0: For WPFW News in Washington, I'm Sue Goodwin. Here are some headlines. A widespread heat wave is moving from the Midwest to the East today, bringing record-high temperatures. More than 160 million people are under extreme heat warnings or heat advisories. Temperatures in D.C. are expected to hit 99 degrees today, then up to highs of 103 on Thursday and 104 on Friday. Mayor Bowser has activated an extreme heat alert for today through Sunday. Steps to stay safe include drinking plenty of water and limiting time outdoors whenever possible. 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In related news, ocean surface temperatures for June hit record highs this year, according to the European Union's Climate Change Service. Hotter oceans keep the air warmer, fueling heat waves, and increase evaporation, boosting the chances of tropical storms, extreme rainfall, and flooding. Ocean heat can also lead to the mass bleaching of coral reefs and the death of other marine life. According to NASA, oceans absorb approximately 90% of the excess heat generated by greenhouse gas emissions and human activity. In other news, President Trump's latest financial disclosure reveals that cryptocurrency has become one of the largest sources of his personal wealth. WPFW's Noah Portner has more.
1: In an annual disclosure, President Trump showed that he earned more than $1 billion last year from cryptocurrency, including sales of digital tokens and his family's crypto company. The filing also reports income from licensing agreements, golf resorts, and other real estate avenues, but crypto accounted for by far the largest share of his reported earnings. The disclosures have intensified concerns among congressional Democrats, who argued that the president's financial interests overlap with an industry his administration is actively regulating. They point to the White House's support for cryptocurrency-friendly policies, while Trump and his family continue to profit from digital asset ventures. One of the crypto companies associated with Trump is the aforementioned World Liberty Financial, which was started by his sons. President Trump denies any wrongdoing, of course.
0: And in more news, the United Nations Human Rights Council will hold an emergency session this week as new reports warn of atrocities in Sudan's 3-year civil war. Here again is WPFW's Noah Portner.
1: The conflict began in 2023 as a power struggle between Sudan's military and the paramilitary Rapid Support Forces, or RSF. Since then, tens of thousands of people have been killed, many by drone strike, more than 13 million people have been displaced, and large parts of the once extremely fertile country have descended into famine. The emergency meeting of the UN Security Council was prompted after Amnesty International released a report accusing the RSF of committing crimes against humanity and ethnic cleansing during its assault on the city of El Fasher last year. The organization documented killings, tortures, and forced displacement of civilians, with Amnesty International calling RSF's violence, quote, a stain on the conscience of humanity, end quote. The Human Rights Council is expected to consider additional international actions, such as aid, although as long as weapons continue flowing into Sudan and deadlock remains on the battlefield, these war crimes will unfortunately continue. From WPFW News in Washington, I'm Noah Portner.

0: 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Welcome to Sophie's Parlor at WPFW FM 89.3 FM. I am your diva with training wheels for today. My name is Tracy, and I'm here with someone you know well, my co-diva, Andrea.
1: Good afternoon.
0: Good afternoon, Andrea, and thank you for guiding me through my maiden voyage here at Sophie's Parlor. I am so pleased that we will have an opportunity to discuss and explore and take a musical ride through today's theme, which is free-ish. We'll talk a little bit more about what that means later. But for now, I'd like to share with you our social media handles. You can find Sophie's on Facebook at Sophie's-Parlor. You can find us on Instagram at Sophie's Parlor Collective. And of course, you can always email us at sophiesparlor@gmail.com. Let's get ready. Let's dive into the music, and we'll talk about what free-ish means in a little bit.

In the spirit of this evening, I'd like to do a little something for you.

0: Good afternoon again, everyone, and welcome once again to Sophie's Parlor. Sophie's Parlor is a show by women, about women, for everybody.
1: Everybody.
0: Everybody. And we'll talk about that a little bit in a second. Andre, do you want to talk about what we've been listening to?
1: Yeah, what you just heard was Freedom from Rebecca Ferguson. Prior to Rebecca, we heard Someday We'll All Be Free by Tina Marie. And before that, we heard I Wish I Knew What It Feels Like to Be Free. And that was by Ledisi, was it not?
0: It absolutely was. And before that, we heard part of Freedom Rap from a compilation of 60 different women. And we began with Beyoncé's Freedom, which really takes us right into two things. One is the topic of today's show, the theme, which is free-ish, and really the idea that jazz is also jazz inspired. So in a lot of music, what that means is you'll hear a lot of jazz riffs. Mm-hmm. A lot of the artists will have deep, deep foundations in jazz, and you'll hear that come through their music. Today, I thought that we could use that to really explore what free-ish means to all of us, how we contextualize it differently, how music explores it and analyze it. And I'll be honest, the idea came from a visit to a block party on Juneteenth. And all of the clothing that everybody was wearing, and I was having a lot of fun looking at the t-shirts. And this one t-shirt just struck me. And in big, bold letters, it said free-ish. And since then, I've been thinking about what does that really mean? And today, I thought that we could explore how that shows up in four different kinds of music. Or four, what I separated into four different kinds of music. R&B and hip-hop. Revolution and reggae, folk and indigenous music, and gospel and spiritual. So it's a real good opportunity for us to really think about what this music means to us today and how jazz has inspired some of this music.
1: So I have a question. So free-ish is taking from the word free, obviously. And I think what you said to me when you were constructing the show is that you really wanted to explore this whole idea of freedom and independence and everything coming up with Independence Day in a real sort of unique way and making people think.
0: I'm hoping that people will think about what does freedom mean and what does it mean in different contexts. Certainly in our country, we have a different concept of what that means. As artistic people, there are different concepts of what freedom means, and even freedom in terms of creativity. Mm-hmm. What are we talking about, and what confines are we placing around ourselves, or are we freeing ourselves from? So when we talk about revolution, when we talk about hip hop, when we talk about R&B and gospel and anything that we can think of musically, as the artist composes lyrics and music around freedom and concepts of even oppression and revolution, what is it they're thinking of and how is it expressed?
1: Well, and there's that very famous saying that has been said so many times that freedom is not free.
0: Freedom is not free. So what is the cost of that? And, yeah, you know, where I live right now, there are these heavy planes. I can hear cannon fire. It's crazy. I live close to a military fort. So I really am really deeply thinking about what are we talking about when we talk about how freedom is expressed and what it looks like for different people. Go ahead, Andrea.
1: No, go ahead.
0: Mm-hmm. I just was going to switch this up a little bit and thank our listeners for being here with us. And thank you for going with me on this trip. As I began the program, I said, I'm your diva of the day with training wheels. And those training wheels are Andrea, actually.
1: but let me be clear, folks. This is not her first time on radio at all. She has she has some a deep experience in radio, and she has a deep knowledge of music and jazz, and she's just being modest.
0: I'm being modest and nervous, right? Because
1: that's okay.
0: Thank God you're here with me, because if I would be, I would have panicked about four or five times so far. So we're here.
1: Yeah.
0: So thank you for letting everybody know that. Yeah, it's good to kind of experiment with what radio chops I have and what I actually know about music versus what I like to think I know about music. So I'm having
1: well,
0: a
1: that's,
0: good
1: but
0: time.
1: That's all. That's all of us.
0: Yeah, but we're here. We're here.
1: Yeah, but
0: you
1: said
0: fun.
1: You were setting up the next section.
0: Yeah. So our next section is about revolution, and I've interspersed one of my favorites to listen to when we think about our national anthem, and there's a little bit of reggae in there too. So enjoy.
2: We hold these truths to be truths that all men. We hold these truths to be self-evident that all men are created equal. That they are endowed by their creator with certain unalienable rights. That among these are life, liberty, and the pursuit of happiness. That to secure these rights, governments are instituted among men, deriving their just powers from the consent of the governed. That whenever any form of government becomes destructive of these ends, it is the right of the people to alter or to abolish it. And to institute new government, laying its foundation on such principles
3: and organizing its powers in such form as to them shall seem most likely
2: to affect their safety and happiness.
3: We hold these truths to be self-evident. It is the right of the people.
2: We hold these truths to be self-evident.
4: Pursuit of happiness. Take it from me, Missy. The world's going to crap, and ain't nothing you can do about it. You think you can make a difference? One man can't make a difference. You're not even that. You're just a dame.
5: Our national anthem.

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I'm not worried about anything. I'm not fearing any man. Mine eyes have seen the glory

0: Good afternoon again, everyone. This is your diva, Tracy. I'm here with your diva, Andrea. And you were just listening to Sing Out, March On by Kiana Linnell. Prior to that, you heard This Is a Sign by Christine Alicia. And before that, you heard Cry Revolution by Lioness Africa.
1: And we opened this segment, which I believe Tracy said is Revolution and Reggae, with Funky National Anthem, Message to America, from none other than Shilva E. The composer, the percussionist, she gave her vocals on there. And although there were quite a few male voices, you know, as we say in Sophie's Parlor, this is a show by women about women, but it's for everybody. So those voices were something that Shilla E thought were is important for the composition. So we thought that it was it warranted hearing. What a wonderful take on the national anthem.
0: I agree with that. The voices were Martin Luther King and former President Obama,
1: Barack Obama
0: talking
1: yeah.
0: about freedom and change and revolution in their own ways. And so it was certainly appropriate to the theme and appropriate to her composition. One of the things that you were mentioning, Andrea, is this whole concept of freedom and change and this playlist that we're all listening to. You want to talk a little bit about that?
1: Well, one of the things that I heard when listening to the music was the phrase, "We the people." And I just think on this occasion of what is considered Independence Day, as especially as everybody is gearing up for this 250th celebration, you know, we the people are three really powerful words. And I think that we the people don't know the power of we the people sometimes. And sometimes we do.
0: I think we're getting a good lesson. and we the people and
1: dot, dot, dot.
0: And change and stepping up for freedom and expression. And safety and humanity, I think all of those things are coming to all of us in bold relief as we live through some really interesting times.
1: Yeah, it is. It's very interesting. I feel like we, in many ways, are having to live we the people and understand what that means, understand what we the people meant however many years ago, when we the people was those words were first put into this country or written on a piece of parchment or whatever kind of paper they were using, and what it's meant over the decades and over the movements in this country. I think a lot about the period of the late 60s and the early 70s, what we the people did and the changes that we the people demanded. And also more recently, some of the things that actually occurred because of we the people. And to be at this point now, yes, we still have to go back to we the people.
0: So when I hear you say that, what comes to mind is really the idea of grassroots, right? And what does grassroots movement mean, and how does it show up in different neighborhoods and different places, and what are the risks people take when they engage in grassroots movement that inspires change? And I would love to hear what your thoughts about that and around how that influences music.
1: I really think that everything has to come from the people if it's going to be successful in some way. Now, we might not like who those people we are, and we might not like what their change, the changes like as, for example, what is currently going on. And we may not like the changes, but it probably came from a base of people. And so you have to keep that in mind, and change goes both ways, positive and negative, because change is, it's a phenomenon. it's not a party.
0: Right.
1: And so, you know, think of kind of like a pendulum. Pendulum swings one way, it swings another way. Rarely does it just sit in the middle. And so as people, we get to decide in this country where that pendulum goes.
0: And you're also making me think that, or reminding me that change doesn't come from sitting in a chair in your living room. It comes from being engaged and being active. And it comes from community. And so there are lots of ideas and lots of inspiration that come from that community that inspires creativity and is a transmission that happens when people are in the same room together, right? I like to talk a lot about transmission and what that means, and how I also like to talk a lot about the responsibility, the social responsibility of artists. Mm-hmm. Are we prepared to endow that responsibility with all art, with all artists, no matter who they are? What does it mean to be in a democracy? It doesn't mean that you agree with everybody. And it also means that when you disagree, you can't just talk about it. You have to be about it, right? You have to do
1: Yes.
0: something about it.
1: Yeah. And I also think it's also a time when you think of change. And I was having this conversation with someone this morning who is an elder to me. Change and who is making decisions and who is in positions of leadership, it is a natural thing for that to change. And for as an intergenerational society, it can't be the same generation all the time with the strings of power and making these decisions, because their perspectives are changing. What younger people need are changing. What teenagers need are changing. What babies needs, you know, these things are constantly going to change. And to think that one human or one human generation has all the answers for everybody, it's just not the case.
0: And we haven't even touched on the idea of technology and how technology influences change. Just the simple speed of, again, this word transmission of information, and the risk that not all of the information is accurate, the risk of who's included in sharing the information, who's not included. It's a dynamic that we all have to be on top of if we as a community are responsible for each other, and if we're responsible for change. We have to be really aware of the influences of technology. So often I hear people, I get into discussions with people who will voice an idea or voice an opinion, and I'll raise an eyebrow and go, is that true? Or did you hear that on the internet? Are you on Instagram again?
1: it used right. to be that it was sort of urban folklores or urban right. legends, or just something that you heard from someone, or you read in a newspaper, or you heard right. on a television. I just feel like, yeah, technology is just continuing to evolve, but there is, I feel like throughout humanity, there's always been that stuff that somebody heard from somewhere that it's just now it's right in people's hands and they have it immediately. So right. the lag time is just, there is none.
0: There is none. And so the risk of things being inaccurate or not getting the whole story is larger. We are rolling up on time.
1: Yes.
0: That was a great discussion. Thank you. We'll have another chance to talk again. For now, let's hear
1: the news.
0: The news.
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0: For WPFW News in Washington, I'm Sue Goodwin. Here are some headlines. A widespread heat wave is moving from the Midwest to the East today, bringing record-high temperatures. More than 160 million people are under extreme heat warnings or heat advisories. Temperatures in D.C. are expected to hit 99 degrees today, then up to highs of 103 on Thursday and 104 on Friday. Mayor Bowser has activated an extreme heat alert for today through Sunday. Steps to stay safe include drinking plenty of water and limiting time outdoors whenever possible. Visit heat.dc.gov for a list of district cooling centers. In related news, ocean surface temperatures for June hit record highs this year, according to the European Union's Climate Change Service. Hotter oceans keep the air warmer, fueling heat waves, and increase evaporation, boosting the chances of tropical storms, extreme rainfall, and flooding. Ocean heat can also lead to the mass bleaching of coral reefs and the death of other marine life. According to NASA, oceans absorb approximately 90% of the excess heat generated by greenhouse gas emissions and human activity. In other news, President Trump's latest financial disclosure reveals that cryptocurrency has become one of the largest sources of his personal wealth. WPFW's Noah Portner has more.
1: In an annual disclosure, President Trump showed that he earned more than $1 billion last year from cryptocurrency, including sales of digital tokens and his family's crypto company. The filing also reports income from licensing agreements, golf resorts, and other real estate avenues, but crypto accounted for by far the largest share of his reported earnings. The disclosures have intensified concerns among congressional Democrats, who argued that the president's financial interests overlap with an industry his administration is actively regulating. They point to the White House's support for cryptocurrency-friendly policies, while Trump and his family continue to profit from digital asset ventures. One of the crypto companies associated with Trump is the aforementioned World Liberty Financial, which was started by his sons. President Trump denies any wrongdoing, of course.
0: And in more news, the United Nations Human Rights Council will hold an emergency session this week as new reports warn of atrocities in Sudan's 3-year civil war. Here again is WPFW's Noah Portner.
1: The conflict began in 2023 as a power struggle between Sudan's military and the paramilitary Rapid Support Forces, or RSF. Since then, tens of thousands of people have been killed, many by drone strike. More than 13 million people have been displaced, and large parts of the once extremely fertile country have descended into famine. The emergency meeting of the UN Security Council was prompted after Amnesty International released a report accusing the RSF of committing crimes against humanity and ethnic cleansing during its assault on the city of El Fasher last year. The organization documented killings, tortures, and forced displacement of civilians, with Amnesty International calling RSF's violence, quote, a stain on the conscience of humanity, end quote. The Human Rights Council is expected to consider additional international actions, such as aid, although as long as weapons continue flowing into Sudan and deadlock remains on the battlefield, these war crimes will unfortunately continue. From WPFW News in Washington, I'm Noah Portner.
2: 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We are so grateful that you are here with us today, this week, and every week as Sophie's Parlor explores different themes related to jazz and social justice and what's going on in our lives and in our musical heads. Today's theme is Free-ish, and we're so grateful that you're here to listen with us about the many ways freedom is expressed through music, where it overlaps across musical styles that are either something that we immediately identify as jazz or as jazz adjacent. We're exploring ideas of freedom, cultures, and parts of the world, and different parts of the world, and how we are moved to emotion, to action, to transformation through music. Today, our show is broken into four segments. The first, which you heard a bit ago in the last hour, is R&B and hip hop. The second segment was revolution and reggae. This segment, what we have in store for you, in addition to a couple of other goodies, is our two segments. One is on folk and indigenous music, and the other is gospel and spiritual. So we hope, and by we, I mean myself, I'm Tracy, and our co-diva here today is Andrea. We hope you'll find a good spot in the shade. It is hot out there today. Find a fan, go in under air conditioning, maybe get a cool drink, close your eyes, and listen as we pay our respects to Sophie's Parlor this afternoon. Now let's listen to Andrea, who has something to say.
3: Yeah, I just wanted to say that every hour and every opportunity I got, I just always want to thank our listeners for listening in, for being there, for being part of our community. It's so important that you are here, and especially on times of the year like this, when there are certain things going on and literally things are bubbling up because it's hot and then it's also hot, if you know what I mean. It's politically hot. There's so many things going on, and it's so good to know that we have this space to be here with you, to take this journey with you, and that you welcome Sophie's Parlor and WPFW into your homes, whether you're on your phone, you're on your computer, you're in your car, you're listening to actual terrestrial radio, because there are some of our listeners who still have those. We just really appreciate it, and we can't thank you enough. And as Tracy said, this is our offering to you. This is why we do this. This is why it's important. This is why you are here with us. This is why we are here. So I just, Tracy, I always just have to continue in my mind to say thank you to listeners, and everyone at Sophie's feels the same way. Like we all want to say thank you for the space. We do not take this space for granted. We don't take you all for granted. We don't take all of the support that you give for us. I know there's a lot of things going on in the world, and you could be spending your time doing many things and listening to many people, because the space of journalism and influencers and podcasting has gotten very large, but you're still here with us, and it's so important to us. And we thank you for it. We thank you, and we thank you. And that was all I wanted to say. It wasn't like a straight up point or anything. I just wanted to make sure that I said it. I think I said a little bit of it in the last hour, but I wanted to make sure in this hour that I said thank you properly to our listeners, because without you, we could not do this.
2: Well said. And I'll also remind everyone that you can contribute your ideas and your thoughts to us. You can reach us on Facebook, Instagram, and by what's considered old fashioned now, email. So on Facebook, you can reach us at Sophie's-Parlor. On Instagram, you can reach us at Sophie's Parlor Collective. And email is Sophie's Parlor@gmail.com. 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

0: eres tan sagrada. 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
1: A pesar del abuso de tu cuerpo y tu tierra, respetamos tus ancestros y las

0: Vamos a escondernos más.
1: They say that history is written by the victors. But how can there be a victor when the war isn't over? The battle has only just begun, and Creator is sending his very best warriors. And this time, it isn't Indians versus cowboys. No, this time, it is all the beautiful races of humanity together on the same side, and we are fighting to replace our fear with love. And this time, bullets, arrows, and cannonballs won't save us. The only weapons that are useful in this battle are the weapons of truth, faith, and compassion.

0: Okay, good afternoon. I am Andrea in Tracy's parlor
1: I'll take that.
0: today, and I'm gonna let you guys know a little bit of what we just listened to, and I'm gonna start with what we heard first, All Nations Rise by Lila June. Then after that, you heard Keilana Na Pua featuring Kulawili music, and that featured Lehana Kalima Alvarez, Wakia Kayapo, and Sean Pimento. And if I did not pronounce them the proper way, please forgive. I was doing the best that I could. I have a feeling I know where those folks are from, and I need to practice my language skills, obviously. And then after that, you heard "I Shall Not Be Moved" by Rian Gittens.
1: And one of the things, Andrea, that inspired me to include Qué Bonita Bandera featuring Jaime Osario, Mireya Ramos, and Chamir Bonanno was in that song from Hawaii, Kaulana Na Pua. I actually heard the clave. I don't know if you heard it, but I thought, this is crazy. This is so, talk about cross-cultural. This is revolution music. This is change music. And there's that clave in there. And you know how I am about that. So I just thought I was inspired to include this song, Qué Bonita Bandera, that features women. And this is a perfect segue into our next segment, which is this time, Andrea and I, rather than having a special guest who we would speak to, we thought that we would be the special guest. Actually, I thought that Andrea would be the special guest and that we would interview each other as we explore and as we talk about ideas of freedom and change. And we thought we would share something good about why I chose the music that we're listening to today, and why we choose the music that we listen to in Sophie's Parlor. So Andrea agreed to indulge me. And so this will mostly be me asking her questions, but truly it will be a conversation. And so I'd like to begin, Andrea, by offering up the idea that our theme, free-ish, immediately suggests that freedom is rarely an absolute construct. Freedom is situational. Freedom is psychological. There are so many things. Freedom, I mean, even as extreme as freedom from war, right? So it's a negotiated, imagined, incomplete, and pursued state. So I'd like to, with you, explore some of the contradictions in that rather than simply exploring, celebrating freedom, as a goal. I'd like to really talk about what we mean sometimes by that. So let me begin by asking you, if culture survives in motion, right? So it's not static. It doesn't necessarily only survive in archives. How does music become a way to transmit ideas rather than just entertain and a vehicle for performance? And that sounds like a really academic converse question, but I really don't mean it that way.
0: No, I think it's listening to what the question is, it really makes me think about how you can change people with music. And the way that you do that is it is not necessarily a conversation. It is not necessarily a debate. It is not necessarily dogma or proselytizing. What it is you're allowing the art form itself to have the ideas permeate into people's lives and into their minds, and sometimes the vibrations and the sound, and whether it's clave or it's a rhythm or if it's a stringed instrument or it's a horn, music can permeate ideas that words never can. And that is what makes it so powerful. And that is where change comes from. It makes me think of the freedom riders and the people who would go with them or show up and would sing. And they would sing in the face of, as they were talking about in the song, they would sing when there were dogs, they would sing when there was water, they would sing when there were batons, they would sing when they are, the "We Shall Not Be Moved" was not just a song, it was their mantra, and it was what grounded them, excuse me, and rooted them in the face of crazy violence. And so that's one of the ways that I feel and I understand, and in my perspective, I know that music can change and it's not static. It is something that is constantly evolving. And I like the, and I like the point that you said, it's not just an archive. So yes, it's something that we can remember, but it's also something that we have to continue to use to move forward. It's not just about staying in one place.
1: And it's a powerful shaper, if I can make up a word, of who we are. It mm-hmm. helps form. So let me, that is a really good next, a preamble to my next question. What do you think, I'm going to ask you what you think I thought, rather beyond what I said earlier in the show. What do you think I was thinking about when I thought of free-ish? Free-ish.
0: Well, it makes me think of anything that has ish on it. There's like this question mark that comes with it, and it's not defined, and it's defined by who is the listener, who is the receiver, who is the speaker, what is the situation, what is the time and place and space when things are happening. It's almost as if when you put ish on a word, it creates all these kind of multiverses that go along with whatever the word is before it, because it goes far beyond just being relative. It's something different.
1: Right. And there's that, like you said, there's that ish part of it, you know, there's a question mark. Even as I wrote it, I put a question mark after it when I was thinking about free, well, ish, you know, what is one of my favorite song lyrics is I think, is it a Bob Dylan lyric? I don't remember. Oh no, it's, it'll come to me. It's from the song, Me and Bobby McGee. Freedom is another word for nothing left to lose, right? That's Janis Joplin. Mm-hmm. And when I was thinking about free-ish, that was one of the song lyrics that kept floating through my head. And the other thing is, you know, as a, some of us are children of the 70s, right? And there was a time when the arts were defunded. Mm-hmm. I'm talking specifically about New York City, and it changed the way schools taught. It changed the way art was created. And one of the things that happened during that time was hip hop was born. Mm-hmm. And it was born from communities facing tremendous restrictions and tremendous change. How do you, mm-hmm. During that time, whether or not you were there, I'm not trying to let people know how old you are.
0: Oh, I don't mind telling people how old I am. As one of the other divas and I, Marietta, she always cracks on me because I say that I'm younger, but then she tries to make people think I'm older. So I don't mind. Well, okay, I was around in the 70s.
1: Okay, but let's that's just say, fair enough.
0: Yeah, so I was around in the 70s. I was on the younger side.
1: How do you think that defunding of the arts in public schools forced creativity to become an act of freedom?
0: Well, when groups of people have something and then they lose it, you're either going to do one of two things. You're either going to do something about it or you're not. And most times with young people, it's like inertia. Something in motion stays in motion unless acted upon by an outside force. So if kids are already making music, they're already dancing, they're already doing visual art, they're already doing music theater and sculpting and all of these other arts, just because policy changed does not mean the drive in young people changed. Right. And so they did what all young people or people with something, you know, they made a choice to continue creating. You were just talking about hip hop. There were so many things in different types of forms of art during the 70s that just exploded. And a lot of that may have been because of some of the defunding in public schools and public spaces. And also what it shows is that just because you don't have money or you don't have a policy or an acceptance of what you're doing does not mean that you cannot continue or that whatever your art form or is not important. And that's sort of the gravitas and the brashness of being young. Like, so what? We're going to do this on the corner. I'm going to do it in my house.
1: And in a very real way, what happens is that creative expression becomes an act of resistance.
0: Exactly. But you don't even know that it's an act of resistance because you're just creating. And it's your creativity and your imagination that's sort of a part of the inertia. Because I think sometimes if people stopped and really thought about what they were doing, they probably would freeze.
1: I agree.
0: Or they would get a little nervous, or is this
1: or start overthinking. Maybe it should be done this way and not that way. But when you're in the moment and you're just acting and you're just moving, there's that kind of freedom in that. So we don't have a whole lot of time. I wish we had more, but I do have one more question for you. And that is, what do you think contemporary audiences hear differently when they understand music in a historical context, like you just described?
0: I think music can be very nuanced, and there can be multiple messages and multiple narratives in music. And I think contemporary audiences can understand that. And you were talking about technology before. Because of technology, so much information is available to people at their fingertips, which is a very good thing, because at one time, information was really sort of in a process of gatekeeping, really. Uh-huh. And so I feel like what is really important for everybody now is to explore things that maybe are new to you, or maybe some of the songs or some of the types of music that you hear on this station that you might not know about. Try to find out information about it. You know, there are many ways that you can listen outside of listening on a terrestrial radio. Do that, because by doing that and absorbing more of the types of music and different perspectives, it just sort of enhances who you are as a person. And it makes you so much more dynamic, and it makes you be so much more self-reflective sometimes too. Uh-huh. Because I feel like, you know, we get to a point where we like this and that's all that we like, and that's all that we're ever going to like. And I just think, and I think music is way too complex, and it has such a

0: afternoon, and that is Ella's song, named after freedom fighter and organizer Ella Baker, and that is a version from the Resistance Revival Chorus. Tracy, you want to tell us what else we were listening to?
1: We were also listening to Imnin Alu by Ofra Haza, and before that, Mbabeni Webafana by the Soweto Gospel Choir featuring Nokwazi Dlamini. And we opened with A Change Is Gonna Come by Lila James. I want to thank you again and again. Andrea did a long and soulful thankful earlier. I want to add my amen to that, to all, every listener who joins us today and who joins us every single week in Sophie's Parlor. We appreciate you. We appreciate your ears and we appreciate your time. Next week, we will be back with a new show, a new music, and a different diva. Diva Violetta will be joining you next week. 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Stay tuned. Up next is The Browder File with Tony Browder.
0: I just want to say thank you. And we're going to leave you with a little bit of music before you go. Everybody have a happy, free-ish Independence Day.

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0: From WPFW News in Washington, I'm Sue Goodwin with these Pacifica News headlines. Two daredevil peace activists scaled the top of the Empire State Building, where they unfurled a banner and got engaged. WPFW's Noah Portner has more.
1: Today, a woman and man identified as Angela Nicolau and Ivan Birkis climbed to the very top of the Empire State Building's spire. They did this without a harness and spent around 10 minutes 1,500 feet off the ground. The couple brought with them a massive banner, which read, "When the power of love beats the love of power, the world will know peace." This quotation is associated with guitarist Jimi Hendrix and British politician William Gladstone. On the way down, Birkis dropped to one knee and proposed to Nicolau. She said yes. The couple was immediately placed under arrest, as they had apparently broken a lock to reach the top of the building. The couple are well-known daredevils, who starred in a 2024 Netflix special. Today's stunt seemed part romantic and part political.
0: In other news, a widespread heat wave is moving from the Midwest to the East today, bringing record-high triple-digit temperatures. Humidity could push the heat index as high as 114 degrees Fahrenheit in some places. More than 160 million people are under extreme heat warnings or heat advisories. Steps to stay safe include drinking plenty of water and limiting time outdoors whenever possible. Scientists say heat waves expose the dangers of fossil fuel dependence, underscoring the urgent need to accelerate the transition to renewable energy worldwide. In related news, ocean surface temperatures for June hit record highs this year, according to the European Union's Climate Change Service. As water warms, it expands, leading to global sea level rise. Hotter oceans also keep the air warmer. This adds up to increased odds for heat waves, extreme rainfall, and flooding. Ocean heat can also lead to mass bleaching of coral reefs and the death of other marine life. According to NASA, oceans absorb approximately 90% of the excess heat generated by greenhouse gas emissions and human activity, and the onset of El Niño could push temperatures even higher. In more news, the United Nations Human Rights Council will hold an emergency session this week as new reports warn of atrocities in Sudan's three-year civil war. Here again is WPFW's Noah Portner.
1: The conflict began in 2023 as a power struggle between Sudan's military and the paramilitary Rapid Support Forces, or RSF. Since then, tens of thousands of people have been killed, many by drone strike. More than 13 million people have been displaced, and large parts of the once extremely fertile country have descended into famine. The emergency meeting of the UN Security Council was prompted after Amnesty International released a report accusing the RSF of committing crimes against humanity and ethnic cleansing during its assault on the city of El Fasher last year. The organization documented killings, tortures, and forced displacement of civilians, with Amnesty International calling RSF's violence, quote, "a stain on the conscience of humanity," end quote. The Human Rights Council is expected to consider additional international actions, such as aid, although as long as weapons continue flowing into Sudan and deadlock remains on the battlefield, these war crimes will unfortunately continue. From WPFW News in Washington, I'm Noah Portner.

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4: Hey, wait a second. 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
2: bro?
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2: Why
4: not we take over the countdown for the day?
2: Why not we hijack our own countdown?
4: Yeah!
2: Exactly!
4: Liv, Majay, y'all with it?
3: I'm with it.
1: Two. Yo, what's up? Let's go.
2: So in
4: we're going to start off
2: this historical and unprecedented countdown right. We're going to start off the Pride, Purpose, Power Top 5 countdown with Frog by Ren Carter and Liv Grace.
4: Yeah!
2: I don't think they're ready, but they're going to get ready. Fire! Banger!

0: It was a banger. Did I not lie? Did I not lie? It was a banger.
1: Ladies and gentlemen, Liv Grace and Ren Carter.
0: Let's go. And that was Frog once again. You are tuned into New World Order, a brand new show on 89.3 powered by Young Artivists from the Freedom Futures Collective. Once again, to everybody out there, I'm Ahmad here with my co-hosts, Liv, Marjay, and Trey. On this show, each week, we work together to blueprint the new world we want next. We do that by filling in this prompt: in the future, there will be. So, in the future, there will be mindful accountability instead of cancel culture. Something deeper than just getting canceled. We name the harm, sit with its impact, and still create space for people to grow and transform.
2: What does that look like in real life? Because right now, when somebody messes up, cancel culture usually means the internet will drag them. We unfollow them, we boycott them, and then we move on. But we don't always see the healing or the real change or the justice. I would say cancel culture is when someone does something that you don't agree with fundamentally, like morally, and you decide to stop supporting them or their company, their entity, their business.
1: Where have you seen cancel culture used?
0: So for me, as far as an instance where I feel like where I've seen cancel culture being showcased is, rest in peace, he actually, sadly, the day that he was assassinated literally just passed, but the great XXXTentacion,
1: R.I.P. Justin.
0: Indeed, R.I.P. to X. Spotify did in 2018, and you can Google this, you can look this up. In 2018, Spotify did a hate content and hateful conduct policy. So what that looked like is specifically X's music and R. Kelly's music was temporarily removed from their editorial and algorithmic playlists. And I felt like that's a perfect example of cancel culture, because even though their music is still now on platforms, I feel like that was a way of the industry fighting back and basically saying, I'm not in agreement with these past allegations or wrongdoings on your part, so we're gonna take you off our playlist. You're not gonna get no streams, people aren't gonna be able to stream your music on this platform. So I feel like that's a perfect example.
2: Good, that's good. Liv, what you got?
3: A example of cancel culture that I've seen in the media happened back in 2018 when Bill Cosby got a guilty verdict on the sexual assault cases. I saw a lot of streaming platforms decide to withdraw their support from him by removing the Cosby Show from all those platforms. So like it was kind of their way of showing that they no longer support him, based on the guilty verdict that he received in 2018.
4: Well, I knew Bill Cosby had lost majority of, his backing, but I didn't know that he was canceled. But
3: yeah, he was.
4: Canceled. Wow, okay. Trey, how you feeling on, what example you got?
1: So my example on cancel culture happens to revolve around Netflix and Michael Jackson. For those of you that may or may not know, Netflix decided to release a documentary about the trials that Michael Jackson went through. And I've seen an outpouring of people with rage and comments and people that have threatened to withdraw support from Netflix due to the fact that Michael has already been proven innocent. Yet this is also, keep in mind, y'all, coming off of the big success that Michael's movie has been gaining for the biopic. And I feel that a lot of people would think that Netflix is trying to ride on the coattails of the successful wave that the movie has been generating.
4: So I'm going to give a positive example because, we've given some examples on where we've seen it used. And they've been, a little primarily negative, and rightfully so, right? So for some of y'all who don't know, the Target boycott was connected to DEI, which stands for diversity, equity, and inclusion. So for years, almost since they were open, Target promoted DEI programs and sold products that highlighted different communities and cultures. But in 2024 and 2025, the company changed and reduced majority of its DEI initiatives. And because of this, Some customers and civil rights groups felt that Target was stepping back from promises it had made about supporting diversity and equal opportunity. They snatched Black products out of the stores. They snatched LGBTQ products out of the stores. They didn't have any type of display. They didn't highlight any different communities or cultures anymore. So as a result, some people organized boycott and encouraged others not to shop at Target. And it allowed us to come together as a community. The goal was to use our spending power to pressure the company into reconsidering its decisions. You know, others supported Target's changes. So the issue became part of a larger national debate about DEI programs in general. And the boycott brought so many of us together as individuals, like anywhere from churches, community organizations, activists, and consumers. We all worked towards a shared goal. You know, we use social media, we use community meetings, we use word of mouth to spread our messages. We, you know, whether people agreed to it or not, it really showed how groups of people can organize around an issue that they care about and try to influence a large community of people through collective action. So I feel like that's one of the best examples of when cancel culture was used to unite rather than separate and tear down.
2: As a Black person and a queer person, like seeing, like, you know, during Pride Month, they had all the gay stuff. And during Black History Month, they had all the Black stuff. And I felt like, oh my gosh, Target's like celebrating me. Like, wow. So to find out all that was just kind of like for show and was just like to get some coin from these communities. They did it because they felt obligated to, not because they actually wanted to uplift those voices. I think that, like, for me, stopping my shopping there felt like I was kind of taking back the power of my dollar from them, if that makes sense.
4: Yeah.
2: And I think it brought a lot of people, like, it made a lot of people feel like they were taking their power back and taking a stand in a world where, like, you know, me versus Target, I'm like a girl on my computer who makes songs, you know what I mean? Versus Target, this massive corporation. So knowing that, even though, like, knowing that I can make a difference in that way, I think it does help communities still feel like our dollar is part of our voice and we can withdraw it from things that we don't agree with or things that we feel disrespected by.
4: Exactly.
0: I mean, for me, I think about that saying, family, it's nothing new under the sun, because I agree that the Target boycott is a perfect example of how cancel culture can be a benefit to our community. I also feel like the Target boycott is of the same essence of the Montgomery bus boycott, as far as our people, our ancestors, making a decision collectively and in mass to not ride the bus no more, just due to how they were treated as passengers. So I just wanted to mention that, but I also wanted to mention, want to give a shout out specifically to Dante. I was able to be one of the performers at the Target boycott up Columbia Heights. And I was able, and I had the honor to share the stage with the legendary daughter of the amazing Dick Gregory, Ayanna Gregory, to be able to, now mind you all, family, I was definitely unaware of the boycott, but once I was able to perform and just get a better understanding and be informed on what was going on, it was an easy transition to be like, I'm not going to shop at Target. I don't shop at Target. I didn't shop at Target prior to the performance, so it was easy to be like, oh, okay, all right, don't hurt me. I don't got no favorite products in it anyway, so cool. But I just wanted to mention, just as an artist, being able to have my artistry and my music attached to something like that, it's pivotal, it's monumental, and it's unprecedented.
2: Okay, so it's clear that we see both the power and the harm in cancel culture. We have all these examples, Target making people feel uplifted and like they have a voice, and tainting careers like Michael Jackson's, those negatives like that. That's why we're imagining something deeper in our new world. And that something is grounded in mindful accountability. So let's talk about what that is and how we get there.
4: But first, let's jump back into our Pride, Purpose, Power countdown for more music from independent artivists. You
0: yeah.
4: Your playlist. So here is song number 4.

0: So you just heard Moving Forward by our very own Amon.
1: Yeah.
0: And Back in Peace by our very own Trilogy.
2: Come on.
3: Hey.
0: Here, you're tuned in with the New World Order with Majay, Amon, Liv, and Trilogy of the Freedom Futures Collective on 89.3 WPFW.
1: Yeah, and today we're talking about building a future where mindful accountability replaces cancel culture.
0: So what are some differences between accountability and mindful accountability? Like,
2: okay, so accountability as it is taking responsibility for one's actions or making others take responsibility for their actions. So right. For example, you did this thing and you need to accept the repercussions of your actions. So that's accountability.
1: Agreed.
2: Mindful accountability adds on a layer for growth and development. So we are still asking those people to take responsibility for their actions, but we're also allowing them time and room for growth and development. So instead of you did this thing and you need to accept the repercussions, it would be you did this thing and you need to accept the repercussions of your actions. But additionally, we're extending grace to you and we're giving you the opportunity to show us that you can do better.
1: Well said, Liv. I agree. And I would just add, like, the way I view mindful accountability is as a society and as the people that are, you know, we're not the judges and we're not playing God. But at the same time, we are able, when it comes to mindful accountability and displaying it, you are able to look at the person as a whole individual. And what I mean by that is the layers of every human being, from their trauma to their circumstances, their ancestors, to the relationships that they have, etc. And I feel like that's another thing that distinguishes and separates mindful accountability and accountability. We're giving, like you said, Liv, we're giving grace and we're also, we're giving grace and we're also just looking at the individual as a whole.
2: Mm-hmm. Yeah, I think canceling, as we know it, is usually very finite. We're like, you did this bad thing, you're done. Like, it's very hard to come back from that. But with this concept of mindful accountability, it's like we offer an opportunity for you to, like, give reparation and also, like, change. Because the whole point of canceling, in my opinion, should be to help people become better versions of themselves, you know?
0: So what's the difference between holding somebody accountable and canceling them?
3: I was just about to pose that question. Appreciate you for bringing that up, Majay.
0: Synchronicity.
3: I'm going to go ahead. Yes, Ahmad. Thank you for that. The difference between holding someone accountable versus canceling someone. When you're holding someone accountable, you want to make sure that the person is able to accept what they've done and be responsible for whatever happens, that's able to take the outcome. But when we're talking about canceling someone, usually it starts from, like, swift removal of support, like a denouncing of support, mostly, like, usually on social media. And then, as we touched on earlier, canceling someone can possibly destroy someone's reputation, whether guilty or innocent, and it just continues into, like, a little bit of a snowball effect, because it goes from a person to a group of people to, like, groups of people, and they either target this person or this group of people or this business or this company.
0: Right. So cancel culture is kind of just cutthroat, is what you're saying.
3: It has the possibility to be cutthroat, yes.
0: And mindful accountability would be to give grace, although someone possibly have made a mistake, if the person who made the mistake is showing signs or, you know, promising that they would not hold themselves accountable, but move forward and take everything that has been said and done, you know, into consideration moving forward, right?
1: I agree. Cancel culture is, you're wrong, you're going to stay wrong. You're guilty, you're going to stay guilty.
0: Yeah.
1: It doesn't provide that grace. It doesn't provide that empathy from the world to learn and grow.
0: Yeah.
1: And be better.
0: Yeah.
1: Like, you're going to always be this.
0: Right. Okay.
3: Also, I want to bring up mindful accountability again and how it differs from cancel culture, because I want to compare mindful accountability to something that a lot of us probably didn't like growing up, but school. You know how when we were in school, we would be given a lesson and we were taught things. There will always be like a quiz or an exam or a test to show that we have retained the knowledge. I would look at mindful accountability the same way. Like, we're giving you a chance to show that you have improved or that you've learned from your mistakes and that you can be better than what you've shown. It's the same way the school test would say that, oh, you have a chance to show us that you can retain the information that you've been taught and you can better yourself based on the information that's been given to you.
1: Mm-hmm. Beautifully said, my brother, because what's going to be the biggest test? Life.
0: So let's say that, well, Estra used, and he used an example of school, right? So let's say you
3: That's
0: guys
3: literally what it friends. Was. I brought my example up. I said school.
0: Yeah, well, let's say you're talking with your friends, right? And you say, oh, well, I don't like your accent, or you're making fun of somebody's accent, right? Somebody who is, let's say, a foreign exchange student or something of the sort. Basic accountability would be, I'm sorry, I shouldn't have said that, right? And it's a good start because they did admit that they were wrong. However, mindful accountability would be saying, I'm sorry for making fun of your accent. I understand what I said was harmful and may have made you feel embarrassed or unwelcome. And I want you, you know, I want to learn why my words were harmful. And if you're comfortable, I'd like to hear how it affected you, right? To dive deeper into it. And I'm going to correct my behavior, apologize publicly since I embarrassed you publicly, and be more thoughtful about how I speak to others in the future moving forward, right? So mindful accountability is going a bit deeper into it rather than basic accountability. Mindful accountability would be applying what you apologize for to your life moving forward.
1: Well said, Maje. It's the educational aspect of it, but it's also the action.
0: Exactly. See, you get it. That's what's up.
1: I got you. We here. I know for me, I will always want to consult with the person on how I can rectify my wrongdoings, both through education and action. But I do understand, as a human being and an empath, that there will be instances in life where that individual wants to like cut ties with you or me or whoever when it comes to the wrongdoing that one has done. And how that plays within mindful accountability, I feel like that definitely should be at the foundation of mindful accountability when it comes to consulting with the person that was wrong. But I do understand and I do believe that within mindful accountability, there will be instances where someone doesn't want like, no, I appreciate you asking how you can rectify is by not talking to me no more, by not being in my life no more. That's how you can rectify. Thank you for asking, but thanks, but no thanks.
3: Yeah, I also feel that that's real too. Some people can look at it like some pain is unrepairable, some damage is irreversible, and I've been in a situation like that where something that I have done just left a bad mark on someone, and they no longer wanted me to be a part of their lives, which I know that I have no control over. I know I can still become a better person at the end of the day, but to respect the person's wishes and to make sure that there's no more damage done, sometimes the best thing that you can do is to give them that request and remove yourself from their lives so that they can be able to function. Because to some people, peace is more important than you trying to fix something. And being that mindful accountability is a wonderful thing, there will be certain situations where it's like the best way to be accountable and mindful at the same time is to remove yourself.
0: I definitely agree with you when it comes to that. And I honestly really think that mindful accountability is not just about dragging somebody into emotional work that they didn't really ask for. It's all about consent and control. Because if you have good intentions and you're doing things to rectify the situation and you haven't really spoke to the person who, you know, you were wrong against, you get what I mean? Or you offended. Yes. If y'all haven't come up with a solution together regarding the situation, I do believe that, you know, good intentions can cause more harm than good sometimes. So it's really important about consulting the people or person or group that you have, you know, offended regarding mindful accountability, if that is your intention or moving forward, you know?
2: Yeah, I also think it's important to like accept that, like, if the person is not in a space where they want to educate you on why what you did was wrong, I think they're within their rights to tell you, hey, I'm not going to teach you that right now. You need to go and look that up and research it and come back to me.
0: Exactly.
2: It doesn't always have to be like a homework assignment for the person who was hurt. You know what I mean?
0: Yeah, I agree. I agree for sure.
3: So putting this all together, in our new world, we still call out harm, but we don't stop at canceling.
2: Exactly. And we're not just imagining, it's already starting. Whenever we choose conversation, context, and repair over quick cancellation. Now, the challenging part is exactly how do we apply this in our new world? And are the rules the same for everyone? Like, what do we do with the Epsteins versus the middle school bullies? Let's shift the energy. Majay, what's next?
4: I got you, Liv. Each week, we pass the mic to young DJs from all over the globe and challenge them to use the power of beat mixing and storytelling to shine a spotlight on the challenges and movements their communities refuse to stay silent about. So let's jump into our first official feature mix
3: by the
4: one and only DJ Hopestar. Straight fresh out of the streets of Brooklyn, New York. This week's mix includes a poet and a teacher named Jay. His work offers a powerful first-hand perspective on the challenges of education and supporting young people all across the globe. From limited resources to competing with technology for their attention, DJ Hopestar says that as a teacher myself, I connect with Jay's reflection on the support, resources, and community needed to help young people thrive.
3: DJ Hopestar.
5: Where Brooklyn at? Where Brooklyn at?
6: It takes a village to raise a child when there was never a village in the first place. Lack of teacher, lack of parents. Kids lack guidance in their silence, so they create sirens in their violence. Till the sirens become police that arrest the young, seen as a threat to hunt, or they meet a death. Your son and daughter are considered a waste of breath and funds. So let's blame the teacher. They can't teach. There's no phonics, prefix kids to recall like a robotic, repeat this morphology speaking in their poor quality teaching. The only good grades kids get are B's for Bloods and C's for Crips. Kids that spill red before they can even spell read. Crippled, spelling C's, young blood, spelling B's. So let's blame the parent.

they can't parent, pay rent, but pay kids no minds, no attention, deficit disorders, create kids that are born yesterday, but disrespect like no tomorrow, children of heaven, parent by raising hell, while handing out allowances because everyone's talented, the tales of a teacher. Teachers raise kids like they ever get a raise, like they'll ever get kids out of it for minimum wage. Don't stoop down to their level. Kids only want a crown or a medal. They act so loud and unsettled that they don't understand the lesson, so they clown from the get-go. The tales of a parent. Parents work four jobs, limited knocks and doorknobs. Whose turn is it to pay the bill, G? Doorknobs swing both ways, you feel me? For bills that can't pay rent, while miracles rent-free in heads. A family of six figures who ain't rich, stomachs and punished hunger, interminable while food for thought be supper. Confusion, fluent in truancy, usually a student's body language is a better communicator than English or Spanish. Figurative language, their figure and body language are assimilations of similes that compares them to their peers using like or as. I like the students, you just have ass, so what's the solution? Ain't the child the solution? Why does PTSD stand for parent-teacher conference instead of parent-teacher-child? Support is for child rather than child support. Where teachers and parents know the difference between a student and the child, which often overlaps like Venn diagrams because they're not mutually exclusive, as children's diaphragms just plead for one single idol, man. I don't teach for America. I teach for kids in America. To teach manners for students that need answers, and science and math both have an appliance to vast amounts of our devices and past. I teach standards, such as the three types of heat transfer, radiation for space aviation, convections and vortexes, conduction for rubber production, to be conducive but insulate themselves in cold chronic weather, wearing their clothes hot as sweater, as we discover the laws of planetary motion by Johannes Kepler, or embark on a path to cold in the robotics techverse, a religion to me like Mohammed's Mecca. When teachers Appreciation Week came around, a student wrote on my poster, "You are the reason that I'm not failing. Thank you." And that really warmed my heart that I've poured my part in, but at the same time, it reminds me of teachers scorning remarks about the failing system. Because the failing system is a system of equations.

heroes at home where a child no longer has to fight themselves or fight for themselves. Lash outs drip blood from belt lash. Lash outs drip tears from eyelash. Lash outs become a kid's drive to success for having a good head on their neck. Whiplash. Responsibilities as handheld as the children we hold in guilty arms. Their phones, their tablets, their consoles, their copes. So let's handhold them like the handheld devices they lean on. Recite their pleas in poetry. My homophone's a literary device I

0: 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That was DJ Hostar representing BK Brooklyn. Where Brooklyn at?
1: Where Brooklyn at?
0: The Mike Rock Mix. Exactly. Where Brooklyn at? 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And once again, y'all, I'm Ahmad.
1: And I am Trey, here with our co-hosts, Liv Grace and Majay. Today's conversation is all about building a new world where cancel culture is replaced by what we call mindful accountability.
0: Yes, yes.
1: Instead of creating another punishment system, we choose to prioritize truth, healing, and care when harm happens. We've already explored what mindful accountability means to us. Now it's time to blueprint how we can realistically practice it in our everyday lives.
2: So in the future, there will be real systems that use mindful accountability when harm happens, whether it's a person or a whole company. So what does mindful accountability look like in our new world?
1: Right. So I'm going to go ahead and jump off with this. And I will say, back to that school reference, mindful accountability.

0: that can be put in place when harm is done is, number one, people who are harmed in the first place have the right to be heard, believed, and supported moving forward, period. Number two, these are just personal rules that I believe should be set in place. The person or company or, you know, group that caused harm has to listen fully, not argue with them or minimize at all. And then finally, the next step is real repair is required, not just words, but actions moving forward, showing that they actually understand the seriousness of the harm in which they caused and that they're willing to move forward and be mindfully accountable.
1: I agree, Maje, and I agree, Trey. I would just add that, you know, nobody's perfect, and we not going to always get it right on the first effort and on the first try. So I will also add, within mindful accountability and what that looks like, is as long as one is making continual strides and gradual progression, we're going to always extend empathy, understanding, and grace on your journey to transforming yourself and being a better person.
0: I definitely agree. So, like, the process moving forward might look like, so I'm just, to follow along, I'm going to give a few things that could really help with the process of mindful accountability about what it looks like, right? So, number one, the harm would be clearly named. So, what happened? Without sugarcoating, like, because people like to sugarcoat the message a lot, you feel me? Then, number two, the impact is centered. So, what the harmed person experienced and what the harmed person needs. Next, the accountability process finally begins, and this is where the mediation starts to happen, the listening, the reflection, and the responsibility being taken, and public acknowledgement, if appropriate, especially for public harm. But if the person preferred to, you know, have a conversation in private, you know, you have that conversation with your following or your supporters or, you know, the people that were harmed in the process, and reparations and change. So training, compensation, removal of harmful systems or behavior change moving forward, holding yourself accountable. And then the final step would be ongoing evaluation, not one apology and done. Because mindful accountability is not just one apology and done. It's actually moving forward and holding yourself accountable, as well as, you know, keeping everything that was said and done in the back of your mind, or maybe the forefront, really, as you move forward. But what about people who have caused irreparable harm in the old world? Like, what does the repair look like for them?
2: I don't think mindful accountability needs to mean that there's no repercussions for your actions. I think there's some things that you did what you did, and there are, you're going to have to face the consequences. And so in extreme situations like that, where people have done like irreparable harm, I think they still will have to face the consequences, but we also still have to find it within ourselves, even if it is difficult, find it in ourselves to give them an opportunity to genuinely change and grow and learn from what they've done. And if they are open and willing to do the work to become better people and truly make a 180 from where they were, give them, extend grace in those instances, even though it's hard. Like, I'm able to acknowledge that that's very difficult. Even saying it, I'm like, I don't know how I could forgive some people for some of the things they've done. So I'm not saying it's an easy thing, but just being willing to, if you see that person is genuinely trying to make the changes, finding it within yourself to say, okay, like, I'm going to give you the same opportunity I'm giving everybody else to repair the situation.
0: I'm not going to lie. There are some individuals who have made decisions. I'm not even going to call them mistakes. Straight up decisions that were irreparable. And one of those people are Epstein. Jeffrey Epstein. So if some of you have been living under a rock, I have been known to do the same. If some of you do not know about the case of the Jeffrey Epstein case, I'm going to just educate you a little bit. So Jeffrey Epstein was a wealthy man who was arrested for sex trafficking and abusing underage girls. So he was later found dead in jail in 2019 while awaiting trial. And his associate was convicted for helping him recruit and abuse minors. And the case became huge later because it involved

0: so many powerful people, artists, secret records, thousands of thousands of documents and unanswered public questions regarding what they were doing to children on his island. That right there, he need to be under the jail. Me personally, I feel like that's holding him accountable, because you don't do this for so long and do that consistently and say, oh, I'm sorry. No, you were intentional about every single thing that you did. So I think mindful accountability in that sense would be facing the consequences of your actions. Hardcore. Absolutely. Absolutely. 1,000,000%. Do your time in jail, what should be life without parole. You should see no sun. You should see freaking clouds painted on the walls and be in a straitjacket. That's my personal, you know.
1: That sounds like more of like an asylum or prison than a jail.
0: Same difference.
2: What I'm hearing you say sounds like, in a situation that's like extreme as Epstein's, we're not saying, okay, it's not going to be as easy as like a Target situation where we're like, you know, you do these things, you get your platform back, all good. Like, we would want him to still take accountability and suffer the consequences for his actions. Like, he's going to be locked up somewhere, but we're also still implementing mindful accountability by giving him the opportunity to heal through like therapy and work, psychiatric help if necessary, to kind of get to the root of the problem. Is that kind of what you're saying?
0: Exactly.
2: Okay.
3: I wanted to pose the question to you all, family. Within mindful accountability, do you all think that there's a possibility to where the people that have done some horrendous things within human civilization and humanity regarding the Epsteins or the Hitlers, etc., do you envision a future, in the future there will be, when it comes to mindful accountability, can we potentially see these individuals be isolated from society? Since we don't have prisons or jails, could there potentially be an instance where they're not in prison, they're not in jail, they are receiving, like Majay said, psychiatric help mentally, but could we see them also potentially be excluded from society until they have shown growth?
1: When you put it like that, right, it kind of reminds me of a bit of a practice that was practiced in, like, you know, ancient Greece and stuff like that, where it was, I guess you could say it was, quote unquote, a form of cancel culture. But you mentioned someone being excluded from society until they were able to have the proof that they had gotten better. I think they practiced something like that in Greece, where if a person had, like, you know, did a wrong or committed a crime, or for whatever reason, they had done something that was terrible, it was voted upon whether or not that person could stay within society. And if there was more of a, you know, unanimous decision that the vote was no, that they could not, the person would then be banished from civilization for a set of period of time. And then, you know, their house and everything will be maintained. And then after a while, if the person was able to return, that they will be able to, you know, show that they've been able to make the corrections needed, make the corrections necessary. And then they will be able to return and live in society again after a set amount of time has passed. That's what I kind of like got from what you had proposed as a question, Ahmad. But in this new world with mindful accountability, I would say I feel that you would be better off just having a group of people like in a position or in a set place where they would be monitored, like almost like Majay said, like almost like a psychiatric ward or like a psychiatric hospital or something like that. Have them evaluated, and after a set amount of time, like, you know, give them the tools, you know what I'm saying? Give them the steps or the guidelines to let them begin the healing process. Then after a set amount of time with the healing process, you know, slowly find ways to integrate them back into society. if possible.
2: Yeah, absolutely. I do see that as a way to kind of rectify that situation, or like deal with those people as they're kind of going through their process of like in self-transformation, you know. I think that's a great way to do it. And I think it aligns with mindful accountability, because we're holding the person accountable and still giving them an opportunity to grow while still keeping in mind the people that they've hurt or could hurt in the future, you know?
1: So in our new world, accountability isn't a one-day drag. It's more of a long-term commitment to healing, safety, and real transformation.
2: Yeah, overall, I think the key here is that in our new world, we are not here to tell people how to live. We are here to help people become a better version of themselves, with themselves, and with our larger community. It's going to take a lot of unlearning and healing work and courageous conversations, but it's possible.
3: I think we're doing it, y'all. Not even I think we're doing it. We're doing it. We're doing it. We're building the new world, y'all. So we can have a world where we're honest about harm, serious about safety, and still committed to people becoming their better selves.
4: We are manifesting our freedom future and introducing you to music by young artists doing the work to help us get there.
3: Let's take a music break, though, and jump back into our Pride, Purpose, Power Top 5 Countdown with song number 2 by our very own Maz J. And we about to, that's not a riot. That's not a riot. Yeah.
5: Pull me up into the sky, elevate me to the sun. Call me angel, I'm an alien that's meant to do a lot. I'm beyond all that they see. Comprehended, I'm the one that's gonna change right up the world and become

0: Aida. Once again, that was song number two on our Pride, Purpose, Power Top 5 Countdown. And that was Riot. Let's start a riot. By Maj J.
1: But also, it's Maj J. That was some heat.
0: Yeah. Once again, everybody, I'm Ahmad, and you are back with New World Order, a brand new weekly show on 89.3 WPFW, powered by Freedom Futures Collective. If you like the songs you hear on our Pride, Purpose, Power Top 5 Countdown and want to add them to your playlist, follow us on IG at Freedom Futures Collective to get tapped in into our New World Order weekly song listings. Once again, I am Ahmad, and I'm here with my co-hosts, Liv, Trey, and Maj J, and I am doing a final temperature check. Man, how y'all feeling, y'all? This our first episode, y'all. How y'all feeling, man?
2: Man, I'm feeling good. I'm feeling good.
0: Okay.
3: I think, you know, prior to this conversation, I was struggling with the idea of dealing with those really, really big situations. I'm the type of person where sometimes if someone does something wrong, it's real hard for me to forgive. And so knowing that we have a way now, like a mental framework, I had a hard time imagining what that would look like. And I think the end thing that we came up with where, you know, in those extreme situations, people would be getting like psychiatric help. They'd also be isolated to protect the people that they harmed and protect themselves. You know, I was like, oh, like this is actually possible. It felt a little impossible at the beginning of the conversation to even like fathom. So that's what it brought up for me.
1: So for me, I feel good about having this conversation with cancel culture and even what having mindful accountability can be like. It's very good to have thoughts like these and also to have conversations like these as well. And one thing that this episode brought up for me was that sometimes we will be faced, as Liv said, with some very tough decisions about, you know, trying to forgive people and also very hard challenges depending on like the severity of what was done. And something that I learned about this conversation and just throughout this episode is that mindful accountability will not be an easy thing, but for a progressive and a positive society, it's necessary. It may not be unicorns and rainbows for a lot of people, but in order to build, in order to improve, there has to be a guideway or a guideline where people can be able to improve and show that they have improved versus just, oh, we're just going to stop messing around with this altogether and leave you in the dust to rot, you know? I think mindful accountability does not work like that. I feel like mindful accountability allows the person to grow into something better than what they've shown. And one thing that I do look forward to in the next episode is if we continue to explore this, what is something that can be done not just for the person that has caused the harm, but the person that was harmed?
2: You know, this episode made me think a lot about how quickly people judge others online and how cancel culture period can sometimes focus more on the punishment rather than just the understanding as well. And it also brought up how important it is to really look at harm on many different levels. For example, workplace issues, company decisions, some serious criminal cases. My God. And not treating everything the same way. You know, it made me realize that accountability should be about truth, impact, and real change, and not just public opinion or trends. And, you know, I'm really looking forward to learning more about how mindful accountability can be used in real life, especially in schools and communities where we can have a direct impact on people. I also want to understand better how people can be held responsible in a way that creates healing and growth instead of just the conflict of canceling, you know?
0: I feel restored, y'all. I feel restored internally just having this conversation because this conversation is heavy. It takes a lot of thinking. It takes a lot of intentionality, understanding, empathy, mindful accountability. It takes a lot. So I feel restored, but I also feel just, you know, I feel very light after this conversation. But one thing that I'm looking forward to, family, is the opportunity to also be able to rectify society on an external standpoint, because I believe that we were able to focus on the internal. Mindful accountability is an internal and an external transformation, and it's layers to it. And I feel like the next layer is the external.
2: You know, family, it's something I'm noticing is that we spend a lot of time talking about how to support the person who caused the harm, but we haven't really unpacked what it looks like to show up for the person who was harmed, or what that healing process could look like for them in our new world.
0: True.
3: I mean, that kind of sounds like a conversation about reparation, Majay. That's a topic we could definitely explore together next week. So make sure y'all come back for a conversation with us right here.
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2: Yeah.
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1: To close out the top five countdown, we have an original Pride, Purpose, Power by the Freedom Futures Collective.
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1: Yes.
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Nous saluons tout auditeur nous sous sur Balade FM, Clean FM, Radio Force W et WYNLP, Radio Internationale d'Haïti, tout réseau média progressif. Bonsoir Lou, bonsoir Andy. For this evening, we'll look at briefly some of the stuff that made headline regarding Haiti, and we'll spend the bulk of our time looking about talking about the Supreme Court decisions regarding TPS, and then the positive news for the birthright citizenship decision that's also came out of the Supreme Court upholding the birthright citizenship for undocumented and visitors who happen to have children here in the United States. But before we do that, the Guatemalan president, Bernardo Arevalo, announced that his government will double the Guatemalan military presence in Haiti, increasing the contingent from 150 to 300 soldiers. The army confirmed that this additional deployment is being prepared, but no deployment date has been mentioned. Distribution relief that was conducted by the World Food Program to about 5,000 families. The U.S. Embassy also put a note on their X account stating that they are contributing to supporting the displaced families by supporting the stuff that the World Food Programs are distributing to the folks affected by the gang situation in the country. 20,000 solar panels already installed in Caracol. That's planned for Caracol to provide power for the Caracol Industrial Complex. That, mind you, the Caracol Industrial Complex, that is where the factory is. William O'Neill, who opposed any deportation. William O'Neill is the UN independent expert on human rights situation in Haiti. He stated that the country should, no country should deport individuals to Haiti at this time, given the level of violence that is endangering the life of the citizens of the country. The United Nations Development Program distributed kits, hygiene kits, to displaced women who are living in the shelters. The Young Grenadier Men U20 World Cup, they are preparing for the CONCACAF. The CONCACAF U20 Championship will also serve as a qualifying phase for the 2027 FIFA U20 World Cup and the 2028 Olympic Games that will take place in Mexico from July 25th to August 9, 2026. The match will be played, and Haiti has been placed on Group A. Haiti will play on July 25th against the United States, on July 28th against Cuba, and July 31st against El Salvador. So good luck to our Grenadiers. So we are still pushing forward with soccer. Elections. The refresher course is being provided by the Provisional Electoral Councils to agents in different departments. Currently, the refresher course are being conducted in the South, Lekai, in Gonaive, the Artibonite, in Miragwan, and the NEEP department. They are hosting approximately 100 group of young people from various municipalities to train them for 2 days. What else is important? The Minister of Education, as you know, we are in the student should be preparing for the state exam. So the Minister of Education met with members of the union sectors
to look at updating the curriculum framework, aligning salaries of primary and secondary school teachers with those of postgraduate teachers working full-time on a regular status. 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Let's listen to Joseph Fanfan Louis Ogu Badagri, then we'll come back to talk about birthright citizenship and then move into TPS.

0: Welcome back to Cambit Lakai. You were listening to Joseph Fanfan Louis Ogou Badagry. We definitely need a watchful eyes over us with all that is going on, impacting our community. Let's move into the Supreme Court birthright citizenship decisions. As you all know, when President Trump took office for his second term, he had signed an executive order challenging the birthright citizenship, wanting to terminate it for people who were undocumented immigrants, for children who were born to two parents where one of them was not either a permanent resident or a US citizen. So the case is Trump v. Barbour. So on June 30, 2026, the United States Supreme Court issued one of the most consequential immigration decisions in decade. The central questions before the court was whether the president, through the executive order, could deny automatic US citizenship to children born in the United States whose parents are either undocumented or only temporarily present in the country. By a 5-4 decision, the Supreme Court held that children born in the United States to parents who are unlawfully or temporarily present are citizens at birth under the 14th Amendment. The court affirmed that the executive order conflicts with the Constitution and therefore cannot be enforced. So Chief Justice Roberts wrote the majority decision, concluding that citizenship clause of the 14th Amendment guaranteed citizenship to nearly everyone born on U.S. soil who is subject to U.S. law, remembering that the majority rules look the several historical foundations. One of them is mainly the English common law principles of jus soli, right of the soil, under which birth within the territory generally determine citizenship. And they also look at the and historically debate surrounding the 14th Amendment show that Congress intended to establish a broad rule of birth citizenship. The other thing that they upheld the landmark case from 1898 decision in the United States v. Wong Kam-ark, which held that children born in the United States are citizens regardless of their parents' nationality, with only very narrow historical exception, such as children of foreign diplomats. Pour communauté haïtienne, particulièrement pour haïtiens qui n'ont pays pas bon ici, qui fait si monde, qui c'est qui pas citoyen américain ou bien qui pour gagner résidence. 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Et on June 25, 2026, the United States Supreme Court issued a significant decision in Mullen v. Doe and Trump v. Mio. Mullen v. Doe, that's the Syrian case, and then Trump v. Mio, that's the Haitian case. There are two consolidated cases that involve the terminations of temporary protective status for nationals of Haiti and Syria. The central issue before the court was whether the conditions in Haiti remained difficult, but whether the court may stop the Department of Homeland Security from terminating TPS while legal challenges are pending. The Supreme Court ruled that the lower court should not have blocked the termination of TPS. The majority held that TPS status expressly state, and there is no judicial review of the Secretary of Homeland Security determinations regarding the designation, extension, or terminations of TPS, because Congress gave the Secretary broad authority in this area. The court concluded that the most statutory challenges brought under the Administrative Procedure Act cannot be reviewed by the court. 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S4814. So there is a new legislation that's been introduced in the Senate. It is S4814. It was introduced by Senator Marquis Edward from Massachusetts, requiring the Secretary of Homeland Security to designate Haiti for temporary protective status, because given that we lost the battle in the court, so that is one last option. If the Senate passed it, you know, it has to go before the president. But if we have enough people who support it in the Senate, it passed, even if the president doesn't sign it, with the support we had from the House and the support from the Senate with the two-tiered vote, we can get it through and that will give a breathing home. So if you are in a state We are looking, we currently have 19 co-sponsors, so encourage your senators, Republican or Democrats, to sign on to that piece of legislations to give a little breathing rooms to the Haitians community. Et puis tout pour communauté haïtienne, nan gen an pile organisation kap fè travail sou dossier sa. 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So donk tout bagay sa yo. Important. So you are listening to WPFW 89.3 FM, Washington, D.C., with your host, Eugenia Charles. I am gonna let you listen to this song is called TPS and Lordy J. Volsey, Haiti Rezoa. And then when we come back, we will continue our conversations with you and how the Haitian community can mobilize and some of the other initiatives that are going on to support the community.
1: TPS, troupe, Paul El Sagat, you rest in peace, pour tout Haïtien tombé.

WPFW continues to celebrate our 50th year with our third benefit concert at the Palisades Hub on Sunday, July 26th from 4 until 6 in the afternoon, including live jazz music by local artists. There will be a performance by Washington pianist Janelle Gill leading a trio, with opening set by bassist vocalist Zoe Jorgensen accompanied by guitarist Parker Spears. More information about attending this event is on our homepage, wpfw.org. 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

Welcome back to Combat Lakai on WPFW with your host Eugenia Charles. You were listening to Haïti Se Wozoa. Oui, même si Haïti plié, li pap kase. We're going back to TPS. You should know that there is 1.3 million people who are TPS holders in the United States, and out of that, 350,000 are Haitians. Again, a lot of mobilization. There are a lot of meetings taking place to kind of help mobilize, organize, to support the community. But I think one thing that I want to point out is that this decision has certainly already increased the level of fear within our community. So there is another article that came out in the Haitian Time. It's called What the Supreme Court TPS Ruling Means for Haitians.

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As you know, today is the 1st of July. 4th of July is right around the corner.
And back in 2022, Amy Goodman from Democracy Now!

0: had presented an excerpt from Frederick Douglass' historical speech, entitling "What to the Slave is the 4th of July," and that excerpt was read by James Earl Jones. And since we are about to go into 4th of July for the weekend, I thought it was important to listen to that, to remember and looking at all the situation that the migrant communities, particularly Black and Brown communities in this country, are facing on the immigration, and not just immigration situation, Black and Brown in general in this country face a lot of challenges. So we have to remember, yes, we are celebrating 250 years, but our ancestors who were here, who fought to help build this country, who helped build this economy, this power machine, what to the slave is the 4th of July? I think it's a good question to ask. So I'm going to let you listen to that excerpt that was aired on Democracy Now! From July 4th, 2022, and then we'll come back.
1: Today in this special broadcast, we begin with the words of Frederick Douglass. Born into slavery around 1818, Douglass became a key leader of the abolitionist movement. On July 5, 1852, in Rochester, New York, Frederick Douglass gave one of his most famous speeches, "What to the Slave is Your 4th of July." He was addressing the Rochester Ladies Anti-Slavery Society. This is James Earl Jones reading the historic address during a performance of Voices of a People's History of the United States. It was co-edited by Howard Zinn. The late great historian introduced the address.
2: Frederick Douglass, once a slave, became a brilliant and powerful leader of the anti-slavery movement. In 1852, he was asked to speak in celebration of the 4th of July.
3: Fellow citizens, pardon me and allow me to ask, why am I called upon to speak here today? What have I, or those I represent, to do with your national independence? Are the great principles of political freedom and of natural justice embodied in that Declaration of Independence extended to us? And am I, therefore, called upon to bring our humble offering to the national altar and to confess the benefits and express devout gratitude for the blessings resulting from your independence to us? I am not included within the pale of this glorious anniversary. Your high independence only reveals the immeasurable distance between us. The blessings in which you this day rejoice are not enjoyed in common. The rich inheritance of justice, liberty, prosperity, and independence bequeathed by your fathers is shared by you, not by me. The sunlight that brought life and healing to you has brought stripes and death to me. This 4th of July is yours, not mine. You may rejoice, I must mourn. To drag a man in fetters into the grand illuminated temple of liberty and call upon him to join you in joyous anthems were inhuman mockery and sacrilegious irony. Do you mean, citizens, to mock me by asking me to speak today? What to the American slave is your 4th of July? I answer, a day that reveals to him more than all other days of the year the gross injustice and cruelty to which he is a constant victim. To him, your celebration is a sham. Your boasted liberty, an unholy license. Your national greatness, swelling vanity. Your sounds of rejoicing are empty and heartless, your denunciation of tyrants, brass-fronted impudence. Your shouts of liberty and equality, hollow mockery. Your prayers and hymns, your sermons and thanksgivings, with all your religious parade and solemnity, are to him mere bombast, fraud, deception, impiety, and hypocrisy, a thin veil to cover up crimes that would disgrace a nation of savages. There's not a nation of the earth guilty of practices more shocking and bloody than are the people of these United States at this very hour. At a time like this, scorching irony, not convincing argument, is needed. Oh, had I the ability and could reach the nation's ear, I would today pour forth a stream, a fiery stream of biting ridicule, blasting reproach, withering sarcasm, and stern rebuke. For it is not light that is needed, but fire. It is not the gentle shower, but thunder. We need the storm, the whirlwind, the earthquake. The feeling of the nation must be quickened. The conscience of the nation must be roused. The propriety of the nation must be startled. The hypocrisy of the nation must be exposed, and the crimes against God and man must be proclaimed and denounced.
1: James Earl Jones, reading the words of Frederick Douglass.
0: Welcome back to Combat Lacaille. Yes. What to the slave is your 4th of July? I played this piece because I think it was important to share. And as my Haitian brothers and sisters and all the other immigrant communities, particularly this 1.3 million TPS holders who are facing challenging situation, understanding that this country, when they are in need of laborers, they encourage and invite you to come. But as soon as you finish providing your sweat and blood, after that, they don't want you. Then you know you're no longer Americanized. You're not being assimilated enough. It's just always something. So yeah, what to the slave is your 4th of July. So you know those founding, you know those ancestors who gave their blood, their sweat, their tears to build this country. They still have not been fully compensated for that. There is still a long way to go. So if you are an immigrant in this country, understand that you were brought here, you come here looking for the dream, but a lot of time after you arrive, you realize it is not as dreamy as you think. So we are on July 1st, and you know, it's already been 5 years since the assassination of Nathieu Duclair and Diego Charles. So when I end the show tonight, I'm going to let you guys listen to a letter that was written to Niti talking to her about what state Haiti is in after she was assassinated. She was a really strong voice talking about the plight of the Haitian populations and fighting for true democracy, fighting for the resistance, fighting for the women's and the children's and the needs to have a country where all of their children can stay and live without having to be completely living in fear of being deported. Because I can tell you right now, these 350,000 Haitians, they have fear. And they are people who has been working, who are already receiving letters letting them know that they've been terminated from their jobs. So people are being impacted. And I know there are a lot of companies will also be impacted. The healthcare system will be impacted because a lot of our Haitian immigrants work within the healthcare system, but especially caring for the elderly and working as teachers. So think about that. What to the slave is your 4th of July? That's important. I want to thank you all for listening to Kambit Lakai this evening. Thank you, Engineer. Loftology is coming up next with Donald Temple. Restez branché pour Exclusivité 102 sous Balade FM avec Lou Arné. Kambit Lakai a repassé sous Radio Internationale d'Haïti et sous 16 autres stations le jeudi et le vendredi. So I leave you with Tande Kozé. Yon let pou Neti Duclair. Ou pa ka tris tan de mesaj sa. So I will see you all next Wednesday for another editions of Kambit Lakay.
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